0: 10 presidents win elections, be removed or resigned or jailed, with none having completed a full term since 2016. If Fujimori prevails as president, she'll be the latest in a string of wins for the right in Latin America. Carrie Kahn, NPR News.
1: Investors on Wall Street get inflation and housing reports this week. NPR's Stephen Basaha has more.
2: Historically, spring is a hot time for home sales, but the market's cooled in recent years due to high mortgage rates. Tuesday, the National Association of Realtors will report May's existing home sales. Zillow's already reported sales down nearly 3% from a year earlier. On Wednesday, the Labor Department will share the latest on consumer prices. In April, prices rose 3.8% year over year, much faster than the Federal Reserve would like. If this week gives us similar inflation numbers for May, that would increase pressure on the Fed to raise interest rates this year, especially after a strong jobs report showed May added 172,000 jobs in a still resilient labor market. Stephen Basaha, NPR News.
1: U.S. futures contracts are trading in mixed territory at this hour. 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
4: In Phoenix, I'm Laura Blackwood with KJZZ News. If you recently sped in front of one of the City of Phoenix's 17 photo safety cameras, you may be among the thousands of drivers who received a traffic citation. KJZZ's Ignacio Ventura has more.
5: The City of Phoenix says these cameras, which are placed along various roadways, have helped capture roughly 132,000 speeding events since May 31st. So far, more than 17,000 traffic citations have been mailed out, and more than 13,000 legal notices have been generated. Officials with the city say the money collected from fines will be used to fund this program, as well as other projects within the city's Vision Zero safety program, which aims to reduce traffic fatalities and injuries. Ignacio Ventura, KJZZ News, Phoenix.
4: The Chandler Unified School District is considering alternative ways to provide career and technical education amidst ongoing negotiations with the East Valley Institute of Technology. CUSD spokesperson Stephanie Ingersoll says there are other options out there for students to gain experience.
6: CTE can happen on neighborhood high school campuses, district high school campuses as well, and it is happening, and it allows for kids to take a variety of classes that they might be interested in.
4: Chandler and other school districts say they would discontinue transportation services for EVIT programs next year. EVIT says it would split the costs, but they've yet to reach a formal agreement. We have partly cloudy skies in Phoenix. It's 102 degrees.
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0: But it was just a feeling I had in my na'au, in my gut. And that feeling carried through the whole, what I call the Marimonic season, starting in September.
1: Leanne hoped that with time, she'd get more comfortable with the routine and the feeling would fade, but it didn't. When the spring rolled around, that uneasy feeling in her gut was still there whenever she practiced. She didn't mention it to her kumu or anyone else in her halau. She just kept pushing, trying to get it right.
0: But I just couldn't get it. I couldn't get the dance. I couldn't get the chant. I made mistakes all the time. It just didn't feel comfortable to me. I never had struggles like that learning a hula.
1: Finally, the week of Mary Monarch arrived. Leanne and her hula sisters flew to Hilo and checked into the Nanailoa Hotel. That night, they sat in the audience in Edith Kanaka'ole Stadium and watched the Miss Aloha competition. The next day, it was their turn to compete, Kahiko night. Leanne remembers waking up that morning to perfect Hilo weather, blue skies with a cool mist coming off the ocean. The dancers spent the day rehearsing on the hotel lawn before heading over to the stadium. When they got there, they had some time to kill before they had to get ready, and most of the dancers wanted to watch the first groups perform. But Leanne decided that she needed some time alone and fresh air to clear her head, so she made her way back outside.
0: I was super nervous because I had a hard time with the chant. I needed to calm my nerves, so I remember going down. I sat on the sidewalk, kind of along the fence. I would just keep kind of just taking a deep breath. I would always just tell myself, just let it go. Just let it go. Once you get on that stage, you're going to forget all your worldly worries.
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3: 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More Snap coming up. And at 6 o'clock tonight, we kick off our Sunday night blues party from 6 till 11 with host Bob Corator. That's about 20 minutes away. In Valley traffic, there's a crash blocking the right lane on the U.S. 60 eastbound near Mill Avenue, and a couple of vehicle fires, one on the northbound Loop 101 near University, and another vehicle fire, I-10 westbound near Broadway.
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3: It'll be coming clear tonight, the low around 68, sunshine for your Monday, the high 106, up to 111 by the time we get to the weekend. 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

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And we're coming up on 6 o'clock. That means it's time for those Lowdown Blues, a 5-hour blues party here on KJZZ, beginning right now.

Good evening and welcome to Those Lowdown Blues. I'm your host, Bob Corator, and for the next 5 hours, we'll be playing some blues for you. Every Sunday night is a blues party here on KJZZ from 6 p.m. until 11 p.m. Mountain Standard Time. We're here in Phoenix, Arizona, and we love the blues. So we hope you do too. We began the show with an instrumental by Elmore James and his great band. That was Elmo's Shuffle. Tonight we'll be featuring a whole bunch of Jimmy Rogers. We've got some sets of S.P. Leary and some great sets of Excello Blues, as well as a whole bunch more. So we've got some really cool things that we'll be playing for you, and we look forward to these next 5 hours of blues fun. Let's kick it off with Jimmy Rogers and Out on the Road, and we'll hear from Muddy Waters and Little Walter and others in this set. We look forward to 5 hours of good blues. But we also kick it off with some Chicago blues, and this goes out to all of our listeners from Chicago. Chicago having their major Chicago Blues Festival this weekend, which is wrapping up tonight. So here's Jimmy Rogers and Out on the Road on KJZZ.

Wonderful set of Chicago blues, and Jimmie Rodgers adding his guitar touch on each of those numbers. First, Jimmie Rodgers himself singing and playing guitar on Out on the Road. He had this wonderful kind of staggering guitar style that fits really well in the slow blues. Also, he could have a real nice little boogie and shuffle romp, which he did on some of the numbers there. First, Jimmie Rodgers, Out on the Road. After that, backing Muddy Waters and She's So Pretty. Little Walter, of course, on the forefront playing that great harmonica. T-Bone Walker and Play On Little Girl with the Muddy Waters Band featuring Junior Wells on harmonica and Jimmie Rodgers on the second guitar on that. Pretty cool. And then the flagship, the little launching pad for Little Walter, Juke. What a wonderful number that is. And that featuring just Elga Edmonds on the drums, Muddy Waters and Jimmie Rodgers on guitars, and Little Walter on harmonica. No bass, just that particular quartet. And it became a number one song on the R&B charts and really just brought Little Walter into stardom. He could start his own career after that. Just really beautiful. Juke. And Jimmie Rodgers, of course, a part of that. Jimmy and Little Walter and Muddy Waters, they were considered the headhunters because they could go into any club and sit in and they would have the gig there the next week, it seems. So backing Muddy Waters, standing around crying right after Little Walter left with the success of Juke. Muddy was without a harmonica player while Little Walter was on tour, and they tried Junior Wells for a while. He was away while on leave in the military and was always afraid of getting caught by the military police, so that did not last long, but they made a memorable recording session that featured Jimmie Rodgers and Muddy Waters just playing off each other so beautifully in that. Muddy taking, of course, the lead with the slide, but the undercurrent that Jimmie Rodgers put forth was just really spectacular. And Stand Around Crying, the name of that one, Junior Wells playing some great harmonica. And then Jimmie Rodgers with the gang again, Little Walter and Muddy Waters, as well as Henry Gray, and just a romping number of... Oh, actually, that was Otis Spann on Sloppy Drunk, pardon me. And good stuff there. Let's mention that KJCC thanks business member Roastery of Cave Creek for their generous support of public radio and the local business community. One cup at a time. Learn more at roc2.coffee. Bob Kortor here each Sunday night playing those lowdown blues. And thank you for tuning in. Right now, I've got a set of three songs I think you'll enjoy. Johnny Otis was well known for being a talent scout in the blues. He brought forth a number of female artists, such as Etta James and Big Mama Thornton, and Little Lester Phillips brought them into stardom. And then in the later years, he continued with that path with people like Margie Evans. He would reunite with Little Lester for some festival things. Marie Adams was also part of his later years. We're going to hear from some of the women of Johnny Otis, from some of... the later years with Johnny Otis, of course. And here's Johnny Otis and Margie Evans from an album called Cutting Up that was on the Epic record label. It was reissued on a label called Wounded Bird, and the version of Dinah Washington's Evil Gal Blues on KJZZ.

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2: Johnny Otis knew how to pick them. Truly a magnificent band leader, organizer, talent scout, a great player on both drums and vibes, and his contributions were just among the greatest of all the contributors to R&B. What did we hear? We heard Johnny Otis with some nice lead guitar from his son, Shuggy Otis, with Margie Evans featured as a vocalist on the Evil Gal Blues, that from an album called Cuttin' Up. We heard Johnny Otis and Marie Adams, Mama, He's Making Eyes at Me, and from Capitol Records. And then Live at Monterey from a brilliant album of the Monterey Jazz Festival. Some of that, by the way, is actually on film in the movie, the Clint Eastwood movie, Play Misty For Me. We played a jazz DJ. He's at the actual festival where this album was being cut during some of the moments of this album. It's kind of uncanny to be able to see the visual of that after enjoying the album. Anyway, Little Lester Phillips with Johnny Otis and the Cry Me a River Blues. That's powerful stuff right there. Bob Corritore playing those lowdown blues each Sunday from 6 until 11 p.m. here in Arizona, Phoenix, Arizona. We are mentioning that Jimmy Rogers is one of our features tonight. He had a birthday in heaven this week. Let's hear one of his live performances, this with Ronnie Earl and the Broadcasters. Sugar Ray Norcia playing some really wonderful harmonica, and a rendition of Gold Tail Bird, Jimmy Rogers on KJZZ.

Jimmy Rogers had that voice up until the end of his life, and wow, he was just such a champion of the blues, and got to play the straight natural blues his whole life, and did it with such grace. So we'll be playing a lot more and talking a lot more about the great Jimmy Rogers. One of our features tonight, thought we'd throw in that Gold Tail Bird, that from an album, Jimmy Rogers with Ronnie Earl and the Broadcasters. Good stuff. Another birthday that happened this week was that of a fantastic blues drummer by the name of S.P. Leary, and he was known for working with both Howlin' Wolf and Muddy Waters, and those are two very prominent bands. I used to see him in Chicago play with Blind John Davis, so just a piano and a duet. He had this amazing way of just really just stomping on the drums in a way that was completely interactive. He played a very small drum kit with this very few pieces, and he had so much music that came out of it. He had a great sense of interplay and syncopation and swing and all the good stuff, and made all the bands that he played sound great. As a matter of fact, this first number we'll be playing will just be him and Otis Spann playing together from, of course, that famous session they did for Chicago, the Blues Today. It just featured the two of them, and it sounds like a whole band with the fullness of Otis Spann's piano playing and the drumming, which is just uncanny how he just finds exactly the right feel for each of these songs that he played on there. And we'll kick it off with this instrumental called Marie. And again, this is all featuring drummer S.P. Leary. Everything we play in this set will have S.P. Leary on the drums, and some great stuff coming up here. Some great Chicago blues here on KJZZ.

So featuring the brilliant drumming of S.P. Leary, who just had a birthday in heaven yesterday. What a powerful player. And we heard him in some great, of course, straight ahead Chicago blues settings. By the way, born June 6, 1930, and passed away in 1998. S.P. Leary was one of those special touch drummers. He just had a touch in how he handled everything. It just always had that little behind the beat, little swagger to it, and knew exactly what fills to put in and could kind of mind read what the other players were going to do even before they did it. We began with Otis Spann and Marie. Just the two of them together, it was a beautiful thing to hear that. They sounded as full as a full band with many pieces, just the two of them. Howlin' Wolf and Howlin' for My Darlin', probably one of the best known numbers that SB played on with Howlin' Wolf, but wow, good stuff right there. We heard him two numbers with Johnny Young, I'm Having a Ball and Train Fare Out of Town, that with James Cotton and Otis Spann. And speaking of James Cotton, Otis Spann, they both were present for James's version of Strange Things Happening, which he retitled Love Me or Leave Me. Great stuff. We'll have some more S.P. Leary feature a little bit later on. And wow, good stuff. You are in tune to member-supported KJZC-FM Phoenix and HD, a service of Real Salado College. Bob Courtois here. And the name of the show, Those Lowdown Blues, each Sunday for 5 hours. Let's now move from Chicago to Louisiana, and here is another gentleman who had a birthday in heaven just yesterday, Rafael Neal. He is the father of Kenny Neal and the whole Neal family clan. He and his wife had 10 kids, and all of them turned out to be musicians. So what a musical contribution he's given to Louisiana. Really a wonderful man, and both a great singer and harmonica player. Here he is singing It's Getting Late in the Evening, and this will kick off a set of some wonderful Louisiana music. So we hope you enjoy it. Getting Late in the Evening, Rafael Neal.

knew I didn't drink all this by myself. I must have had a blues hangover. What's this? My check. And I don't have change for a grasshopper, and that's two crookeds.

I done gave my baby $20 for a Christmas present. All I got was a slice of jelly cake. And Sam done ate that up. Now that's a whoop, Jenny. Well, I believe I'm going back on the stem now.

great Louisiana sounds right there, and Louisiana had its own brand of blues. Just it had that Louisiana hot sauce in it. It just had a little festiveness. Of course, it could get down to some sadness in the blues, but it always had this particular zest to it that was so a part of the whole Louisiana culture. We began with Rafael Neal and Getting Late in the Evening, Junior Cole and Coming Home, and that with a very young Johnny Winter playing the guitar on that. We heard Lazy Lester and his big hit, I Hear You Knocking, covered by many, many people. Junebug Bailey and a takeoff, of course, of The Twist. That's the Louisiana Twist. Donnie Jacobs and Street Walking Woman. We heard from Slim Harpo. He had a blues hangover. Silas Hogan, I'm Gonna Quit You, Pretty Baby. And then a big hit for Cookie and the Cupcakes. That was the swamp pop ballad called Matilda. KJCC is supported by the Phoenix Blues Society, keeping the Valley informed on the people and events of the blues scene and dedicated to preserving the American blues tradition. Complete information at phoenixazblues.org. Let's get back to some Jimmy Rogers. Jimmy, who was one of the true champions of the blues and one of the greatest Chicago blues men that ever lived. He was truly an architect. He was right there at the whole formation of what would be later known as the post-war 1950s Chicago blues sound. He was there at Muddy Waters and Little Walter, both of who are playing on this particular song. Here is Jimmy Rogers and Going Away Baby, recorded for Chess.

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Jimmy Rogers, just one of the greatest Chicago blues artists, as you could hear from that set. And we began with Going Away Baby, one of his early sides recorded for Chess Records, and that with Muddy Waters and Little Walter. And I believe that's Big Crawford on the bass, and wow, good stuff. One Kiss, a song written by Willie Dixon, and performed wonderfully with Jody Williams on the guitar and Big Walter Horton on harmonica. And Jimmy, that voice, could just nail it every time. Chance to Love, one of his early, more raw down-home pieces with Little Walter playing some amazing first position harmonica. We heard Rock This House with the great Reggie Boyd playing some fantastic guitar, and that, of course, a song covered by many. We heard the very last song, Left Me With a Broken Heart, a beautiful example of Little Walter's accompaniment, just sounding just perfect, adding just that wonderful counterpoint to the smooth, wry vocals of Jimmy Rogers. Bob Corter here playing some blues for you each Sunday night. Thank you for joining me. Let's change it up a little bit with some Bobby Bland, Ain't No Love in the Heart of the City.

A little bit of a blues and soul combination there with Bobby Bland and Ain't No Love in the Heart of the City. Candy Staten from some of the Fame Records years and a song called Evidence. We heard Little Johnny Taylor, My Heart is Filled with Pain. Clarence Carter and his hits Slip Away and Overwrite Drowning on Dry Lands. Let's hear from Memphis Minnie right now. What a powerhouse of the pre-war blues style. Very influential. Played wonderful guitar. Had great songwriting and sang wonderfully. Here's one called Bad Outside Friends.

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I'm sitting here broke, and I ain't got a dime. You all could put something in these dukes of mine, but

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1: Memphis Minnie was simply perfect in the way she played her blues and made hundreds of records, was very popular and influential, and again, a great guitar player, great singer, great songwriter. Bad Outside Friends and Hoodoo Lady by Memphis Minnie. Born June 3rd, 1897, passed away August 6th in 1973. And that was at age 76 years old. Memphis Minnie, how powerful. And we'll hear some more before the end of the show, of course. Andrew Brown up next in a set of Chicago Blues here on member-supported KJZZ-FM Phoenix and HD, a service of Rio Salado College, Chicago Blues. 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

The Chicago Blues, How Glorious, and Andrew Brown, No More Talking, Lafayette Leak, Feels So Blue, Coco Taylor with Sammy Lahorn on the slide guitar, and Happy Home. And by the way, it was on Lafayette Leak, Feels So Blue, that was Johnny Littlejohn playing that beautiful lead guitar. Magic Slim and the Teardrops featuring on vocals Junior Pettis, who would usually sing a couple numbers in the set in that configuration of the band. And that was If You Need Me. Of course, that ferocious live lead guitar is that of Magic Slim. Jimmy Rogers with the Aces and switching off guitar with Lewis Myers. Jimmy and Lewis, a beautiful combination on Shelby County, originally recorded by Little Johnny Jones, a Shelby County woman, and that from an album that came out on Black and Blue, That's All Right. Buddy Guy and Junior Wells, an album came out on the Atco record label, Play the Blues, and that's My Baby, She Left Me, and Junior Wells singing and playing the harmonica on that, obviously. Let's turn our attention now to Baby Duke Caston, who is a pretty spectacular singer and piano player. As a matter of fact, he was part of the Big Three Trio, probably best known as kind of a commercial, somewhat at the time considered an R&B group because they had harmonies and things like that with that. But Baby, a really good lead singer and oftentimes not really looked at that way. But he'd made some beautiful recordings. And let's do a set of some of them right now. Here's also really, by the way, a really great piano player in the style, I think, of Walter Davis. I think you'll hear some of that in this song called Juice Head Bartender. And this with Willie Dixon on the bass, and I think he's doing some background vocals on this. Baby Duke Caston on KJZZ.

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1: And sometimes a harmonizer, sometimes the lead vocalist. We heard the Juicehead Bartender and wow, interesting storytelling blues. After that, a 1940 session where he's just singing, and there's wonderful guitar and washboard on a song called I'm Gonna Walk Your Log. After that, the 88 Boogie, this is with the Big Three Trio, and you can hear his piano dexterity, really wonderful. And then that from 1947. Then from 1940, we heard The Death of Walter Barnes, who was a clarinetist and band leader, probably best known in jazz, but also kind of crossing over into blues, and apparently a influence or a admiration of Baby Duke Caston, because he did a whole song about the death of Walter Barnes in 1940, and that was the year that Walter Barnes passed away. So that was new news at that point. And especially on that number, you can really hear the Walter Davis influence in his singing and his playing. And there's some beautiful harmonica in that last number by Robert Lee McCoy, who would later be known as Robert Nighthawk, a fine guitar player and singer, but also played some nice harmonica, as you could hear right there. Cool stuff. We're featuring Jimmy Rogers. And let's hear some of his more contemporary recordings. Here's one that he did for an album called the Murray Brothers record label. It's kind of their proud achievement. They did this Jimmy Rogers thing, and they really got to explore. You could tell here's this next generation playing with their hero, and everybody's excited and inspired. And Jimmy Rogers is singing at full capacity. And here's one called Angel Child. Rod Piazza sounding just wonderful on the harmonica on the song. Check it out, Jimmy Rogers.

old school meets new school in that set, so with Jimmy Rogers backed by Rod Piazza and the Mighty Flyers and Angel Child, Honey Piazza on the piano, Junior Watson on second guitar, a very, very cool set. And then Your Sweet, that with some old timers such as of course Jimmy Rogers, Pine Top Perkins and James Cotton, but also with Jimmy Vaughn. And then Jimmy Rogers and Why Did You Do It, that with Kim Wilson, from a Kim Wilson produced album called Ludella Blues. Let's now move to some Louisiana swamp blues, and here's Tabby Thomas and Mr. Buzzard on KJZZ.

Some wonderful Louisiana sound, some swamp blues, swamp pop, swamp rock and roll, Tabby Thomas and Mr. Buzzard. And I'm not sure who that guitar player is, but I just love that sound. He's played on some Slim Harpo sides also, and he's got a particular way he bends it, just as uniquely his. Great sound, Mr. Buzzard. We heard from Whisperin' Smith playing the harmonica and the Hound Dog Twist, Rafe O'Neill, Change My Way of Living, then Rockin' Sidney and his Dukes, and You Ain't Nothing But Fine. Bob Courtois here on member-supported KJZZ-FM Phoenix and HD, a service of Real Salado College. Yeah, we play the blues each Sunday night. Thank you for tuning in. And thanks to Leadership Society members Aaron O'Shea and Mark and Bonnie Howard for supporting KJZZ. They make a difference, and you can too. Become a Leadership Society member. 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We got into some Memphis Mini earlier. Let's get into some more now. Here's a song that's been recorded by everybody from B.B. King to Anson Funderburg and the Rockets with Sam Myers. Looking the World Over here on KJZZ.

the great sounds of Memphis Minnie, some pre-war stuff and some post-war stuff. Looking the World Over, Down in the Alley, some great piano work on that. Memphis Minnie just always sounded great. Didn't matter who was around her, her sound just came roaring through. Lake Michigan, that was Little Walter playing some beautiful harmonica. And then Memphis Minnie, once again, and Kissing in the Dark, I believe that was... I'm not sure, but I think it might have been Sunnyland Slim on the piano. Beautiful. Those Lowdown Blues on KJZZ is supported by Prosano Health Plans by AZ Blue. 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

Kings of the Blues here on KHAZZ with B.B. King. Things are not the same. Albert King, Let's Have a Natural Ball, and Freddie King, The Stumble here on KHAZZ. And right now, let's get back into some more of the Chicago Blues featuring the great Chicago Blues drummer S.P. Leary. We just said earlier, featuring his fantastic beat. Let's hear some more of that. He'll be playing drums on each of these sides, starting out with Otis Spann and Heart Loaded with Trouble. Just, you can kind of just feel that wonderful groove that he sets up, and whether it's a slow one, a fast one, he just interacts in the most beautiful way. S.P. Leary, drummer of excellence on KHAZZ, Heart Loaded with Trouble.

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know, in the 42 years of doing the show, I've never done an S.P. Leary tribute before, and it just really reinforces what a fantastic drummer he was. When it comes to Chicago blues drummer, he's like one of the tops. You know, just he had his own thing, and it was uniquely his, and it was just so perfect sounding. We heard a full set of wonderful blues by some of the heavyweights, all with the amazing S.P. Leary on drums. We began with Heart Loaded with Trouble, that by Otis Spann, another by Otis Spann with just Otis playing the piano and vocals, and S.P. on the drums, Burning Fire. Then, of course, S.P. Leary's great drumming on James Cotton's remake of the Jackie Brenston Ike Turner song, Rocket 88. James doing it with S.P. Leary and, of course, the great Otis Spann. And then I just love the intro at the Ann Arbor Blues and Jazz Festival from 1972 with Eddie Shaw announcing, ladies and gentlemen, the world's greatest blues singer, and the Howlin' Wolf, ladies and gentlemen, the Howlin' Wolf. And then, of course, he comes out with this wild shuffle of Highway 49. His voice kind of needing to warm up, took him a few bars, and then all of a sudden it's off and running, and here's this song that is just the perfect wild Chicago blues shuffle, and just completely out of hand, completely in the spirit of the best of Chicago blues. And there it all is, S.P. Leary at the drum sets. Howlin' Wolf and My People's Gone. Interesting to note that in that studio recording, he didn't have, maybe he had the direction of not playing as many fills, but he was doing more of a straight beat. So we finish it out with Otis Spann and Diving Duck with the characteristic S.P. Leary fills and nuances, his tension and release strategy on the drums. Just absolutely gorgeous. So we honor you, S.P. Leary. And let's make a mention now, which is not an easy mention, because I got a call just yesterday from Bill Tarsha letting me know that we lost one of our blues family, John Kelly, a very fine harmonica player who lived up north, and he just had been struggling with cancer. Last time I saw him, he had a prosthetic hand because the cancer had gotten into his hand and they had to amputate it. He played great harmonica with just the use of really just one hand. He always was a great harmonica player and always a great encourager, and he will be missed. And let's do this song in his honor. Let's also mention that we lost somebody outside of the blues, Mr. Freddie Duran, who was a great participant in the Phoenix community in his way of playing a more rock-oriented thing. He had what was called Adobe Rock. So these two gentlemen, part of our music community, and we hate to see them go. Here is a song by the Staple Singers dedicated to them called This May Be the Last Time, from the album Faith and Grace. Indeed, the Staple Singers.

dedicated to the late John Cally and the late Freddie Duran and the Staple Singers. This may be the last time. So we hope they're in a place of peace right now, and we are sorry we have to say goodbye. Well, let's continue now, and Staple Singers put me in the mood for that moody Mississippi blues, and Jessie Mae Hemphill comes to mind. Here's her song, Eagle Bird, on KJZZ.

Jesse May Hemphill and Eagle Bird here on KJZZ, and powerful stuff right there. Let's mention that those Lowdown Blues on KJZZ is supported by the Phoenix Blues Society, keeping the Valley informed on the people and events of the blues scene, and dedicated to preserving the American blues tradition. Complete information at phoenixazblues.org. Let's keep Mississippi, and here's Pat Thomas, Dance with the Red Dress On KJZZ.

the red drum song. We gonna be here all night long. 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

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That's so I have my rent next Friday. And next Friday come, I didn't have the rent. And out the door I went.

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Try to get this rent together. Now come on now, y'all. Some give me a nickel, and some give me a dime. Cause I'm tired of sleeping in this movies every night. Cause it's getting cold. Now I got this rent, now let's get on back and have a bowl.

getting Mississippi with the Blues, and beginning with Pat Thomas, Dance with the Red Dress On. That's from an album called His Father's Son on the Broken Hungry record label. And Pat Thomas was the son of James Son Thomas and carried on his father's tradition. He had that that wonderful voice that could easily go into the falsetto that carried a strong Mississippi tradition. And that one of the more up-tempo numbers of Pat Thomas. Then we heard from Johnny Farmer, who just turned 70 years old this week, and Lonely Road, that from an album on the Fat Possum record label called Wrongdoers Respect Me. And then we took it way back to the late 40s with John Lee Hooker, who was from Clarksdale, Mississippi. And everything that he did, especially in that early period where it was just him and his guitar, was so Mississippi. We heard the House Rent Boogie, of course, a famous number by him. And then we had to play another by Jesse May Hemphill, Tell Me You Love Me. And that was some nice sly guitar work by Dr. David Evans, who kind of revitalized her career and put wonderful bands behind her, such as that one right there. Well, let's get back to some Jimmy Rogers, and let's kick it off with this this very first number that Jimmy recorded. It actually came about as listed as a Memphis Slim recording, which oftentimes band leaders would have special guests, but they put who they felt was a little bit more of a draw, and perhaps Memphis Slim was at that time. He had already had some years of recording behind him, but in Jimmy Rogers' first recording, where he's normally known as a great guitar player, on this recording he's playing harmonica. And it's from 1946, and it's called The Roundabout Boogie, and it came out on the Harlem record label. It was recorded in Chicago. Check it out. Here's some John Lee Williamson, aka Sonny Boy One, harmonica style in that. The Roundabout Boogie, Jimmy Rogers.

1946 recording of Jimmy Rogers' very first. It was actually under the name of Memphis Slim. He was a special guest vocalist and played harmonica and did a wonderful job. Interesting, because in that point in time, the transition of like the Muddy Water style slow blues and more down-home blues was, it hadn't taken prominence. In Chicago at that time, there was what was called the Bluebird Beat, which added a little bit of a jazzy, sophisticated thing to the blues. And people were trying to, or I should say the labels or the producers were trying to get into that more sophisticated city thing. But the reality of Chicago at that point in time, there were a lot of people who came to the industrial north to get jobs from down south, and they still had a taste for the country blues. But in the big city, where there's a lot more noise and everything, they plugged it into an amp, and that's how Chicago blues came about. And Jimmy Rogers was right there at the spearhead of all of that, along with Little Walter and Muddy Waters. And there's also, of course, the John Lee Williamson, Sonny Boy One thing that was going on along with that, although they were shifting him into a little bit more of a jazzy thing too. But when Muddy came, he kind of repopularized that whole deep Mississippi down-home blues and put it into electricity, and that's how Chicago blues happened. Jimmy Rogers was right there with him in the middle of all that, playing in his band, and wow, good stuff. So let's hear some Jimmy Rogers from his peak period in Chess. That's where so many of these great songs were recorded, so many of these history-making songs happened. And here's one, of course, that has been covered by everybody because it's such a great song. Robert Lockwood claims that he wrote it and gave it to Jimmy Rogers. There's a version somewhat similar to that called the Oronel Blues by Otham Brown that uses some of the same lyrical structure, but this is the one that was the hit that everybody knew, and Jimmy Rogers doing That's All Right. Little Walter playing some beautiful harmonica on this. Check it out.

Loving, what more can I do? Walking by myself, I hope you understand. I just want to

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I just love that Jimmy Rogers sound. It's just his voice was so perfect. His guitar had that old school to it, and at the same time, it just seemed flexible to swing and to be just a great ensemble instrument. We began with "That's All Right," Jimmy Rogers playing such beautiful guitar on that one, and Little Walter with the perfect accompaniment. At that point in time, Little Walter was still under the spell of John Lee Williams, and he hadn't broken out into the wild electric phase that he would have, but still he was being innovative and interactive in a way that had not been heard before. Billy Boy Arnold said that he heard that song and Ludella and knew that there was something really special about Little Walter. Anyway, "That's All Right," one of the breakout numbers of Jimmy Rogers. After that, "Walking by Myself," which was recorded a number of years later. And the story on that one is that Good Rockin' Charles was supposed to show up. He was the guy playing in Jimmy Rogers' band on the bandstand. But Charles was not a reliable session guy, apparently. He got scared or something, and they had to call on Big Walter Horton to fill in on that song. Well, obviously, Big Walter was up for the task, and he ended up making one of the most crucial and powerful harmonica solos in history. It just that harmonica is just so full of life and breath and tone, "Walking by Myself." And of course, that great melody line that Walter just found the perfect spot for. He had such a gift for that. Then back to a session that featured Little Walter, "Blues All Day Long." Henry Gray playing the piano on that one, and Little Walter just interweaving in the most beautiful way with all these nuanced little things. And of course, Jimmy Rogers' voice and guitar sound on that, just gorgeous. And that same band, same session, "Chicago Bound," one of the great Chicago blues rowdy shuffles of all time, with Little Walter taking a solo, Henry Gray taking a solo, Muddy Waters taking a solo. Just crazy good. And then we heard "What Have I Done." This one's been covered quite a bit because it's just such a catchy tune. It's got a little voodoo element in it, but really it's just kind of a cool and eerie song. "You're the One," there's another one that's covered by all of the harmonica bands because it's just one of those great numbers. Of course, such an uplifting lyric to it. "Act Like You Love Me," there's one that Lil Walter was just filled with ideas, ready to explode onto that song. And there you heard one of two takes of that song. The other one didn't quite have an ending that resolved quite right, but that one I thought was perfect. And then Ludella, again from that earlier period, and just love the way that Little Walter and Jimmy Rogers merge the guitar and harmonica on that. Just gorgeous. Jimmy Rogers, who celebrated his birthday in heaven this week, and so we had to feature his music. He's so great. So we've got a little bit of time left. Let's fill it with some Uptown Blues and R&B and soul. Here's a great one by Lil Bob and the Lollipops doing the song "Stop" on KJZZ.

Lil Bob and the Lollipops and Stop. Big Mama Thornton and Mercy. Tiny Topsy and Working on Me, Baby. Don Hines and I'm So Glad. Some full-throated voices there to finish out our show. We hope you had a great time. Wonderful to be able to play all this good music. Thank you for being there as a wonderful audience and keeping the blues alive. Let's do this again next week, 6 to 11 Mountain Standard Time. This is member-supported KJZZ-FM Phoenix and HD, a service of Rio Salado College. I'm Bob Corator, your blues host. Let's take you out with Magic Slim and the Teardrops and a song called Teardrop. This was a definite dance number. When they did this on the bandstand, everybody would rock the place. It would be kind of their break song, but they get everybody dancing and up and going with this one. So Magic Slim's Wild Guitar. Enjoy. Grant, and thank you very much. See you next week.

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8: 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It's called Lucha Libre, playing off of Mexican pro wrestling's Lucha Libre, and it's an effort to get kids excited about

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2: If Nixon had a Fox News or he had a social media army of Nixon devotees to mobilize in his behalf, it could have been a much different outcome.
1: And he says the reaction from politicians facing scandal has changed dramatically.
2: If you wait long enough, there'll be a new shift of attention elsewhere in the news cycle. You can ultimately not necessarily flourish, but you will survive.
1: Brandon Roddinghouse is a professor of political science at the University of Houston. He says these days, some politicians facing scandal are actually leaning in.
3: A lot of politicians will simply frame a scandal as a partisan attack or as misinformation or as a witch hunt that helps rally their base.
1: The new strategy?
3: Dig in, blame your opponents, and hold on tight.
1: It's a playbook, he says, was perfected by President Trump.
3: He took advantage of the fact that we see this partisan schism, that we have this fragmentation in the media, and that people have very strong opinions politically about their team and about the other team. He didn't invent these things, but he did to some degree perfect them.
1: He says scandals often serve an important role. Think of them like canaries in the coal mine.
3: They tell us there's something wrong with a politician, with a rule, with a system. Those are things we can fix.
1: But now,
3: the canaries have flown away and the cage is open.
1: It's up to the public to decide whether to keep it that way. Barbara Sprunt, NPR News, Washington.
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7: Good morning, I'm Michelle Martin. Can your expression of national pride ever be too big? Like 40 feet tall and 76 feet wide big? Maybe if it flies off a building and into an electrical transmission tower. That's what happened on Saturday when the aforementioned flag flew off the World Wrestling Entertainment Building in Stamford, Connecticut, and into the tower where it caught fire and knocked out power for 45,000 customers. Not clear how the flag escaped. There was a severe thunderstorm warning. It's Morning Edition.
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0: And this is Morning Edition here on the perfect mix of BBC, NPR, and KJZZ News. It is Monday, June the 8th, 2026. I'm Phil Latzman. Hope you had a nice weekend. Thanks for starting your day with us. And ahead, the north rim of the Grand Canyon National Park has reopened nearly a year after the devastating Dragon Bravo fire. For many, it's the first chance to survey the damage, including the remnants of the historic Grand Canyon Lodge.
1: I'm surprised how much of the foundation of the building is gone. But it's just, it's devastating.
0: We'll take you to the North Rim coming up in about 15 minutes. 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
0: Well, it should be a hot week. No extreme heat yet in the forecast. Well, 105, the forecast high today. On a day we begin to average 103, we'll climb as high as at 100, 108 by midweek here in the valley. Right now in Phoenix, it's 82 at 5:30.
3: Live from NPR News in Washington, I'm Dave Mattingly. Iran says it's halting further attacks against Israel. The announcement follows an exchange of fire Iran says was sparked by Israeli attacks targeting Hezbollah in Beirut's southern suburbs. Iran fired ballistic missiles at Israel, and Israel responded by attacking Iranian military targets. Earlier today, President Trump had called on both countries to stop shooting immediately. The House is expected to take up a couple of measures this week. One of them is a bill to fund federal immigration enforcement for the next 3 years. NPR's Eric McDaniel says the measure cleared the Senate late last week.
4: The $70 billion in immigration enforcement money was first delayed by President Trump's push for $1 billion in Secret Service money for his ballroom project. That push failed. Then the money was held up by his fund to give taxpayer bucks to folks who claim they've been victimized by the government. That's currently on hold due to a court decision, though Trump says he hopes to revive it. House Republicans intend to send this immigration enforcement deal, passed by the Senate Friday, to the White House sometime this week. Then on to their next challenge, renewing Section 702 of the Foreign Intelligence Surveillance Act, which lets the government collect foreigners' communications abroad. That fight got complicated, though, when Trump named a controversial pick to be acting director of national intelligence. Lawmakers have until Friday to work it out. Eric McDaniel, NPR News, Washington.
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0: A check of KJZZ News in Phoenix at 5:32. A first of its kind collaborative is looking to provide learning opportunities for women who are incarcerated at Estrella Jail, Maricopa County's only all-female jail. KJZZ's Kathy Ritchie has more.
5: How do we work with people who don't leave their cell?
6: And
5: how
6: Dominique Rose-Sepowitz is leading one of the first gatherings of the Becoming Collaborative.
7: It's a group of really smart, really thoughtful people who want to work with incarcerated women for the best reasons, to make them feel heard and seen, to make them feel connected to the community that they're going to return to.
6: Rose-Sepowitz is a professor in the School of Social Work at ASU and the director of the Office of Sex Trafficking Intervention Research. The collaborative was born from her work at Estrella Jail.
7: I don't know of any other program like this in the country.
6: Until now, there haven't been many programs or classes at the jail on topics like domestic violence, parenting, or financial planning, in part because the average length of stay is 9 days. Valentina Restrepo Montoya leads Arizona Legal Women and Youth Services, or ALWAYS. Her organization will offer a course called Repairing the Future.
8: And we walk through different options in criminal history repair. We call them the different doors that you might be able to open.
6: Like filing a petition to seal or clear arrest or conviction records. Some of the groups will head to Estrella this week. Kathy Ritchie, KJZZ News, Phoenix.
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0: 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It'll stay hot, slight breeze in the valley today, a high of 105. On the day we begin to average 103, it's 82 right now.
9: Good Good morning, May Martinez. Professional wrestlers are putting on full matches in libraries across the country. It's called Lucha Libre, playing off of Mexican pro wrestling's Lucha Libre. And it's an effort to get kids excited about reading because the libro in Lucha Libre means book in Spanish. One wrestler dressed as a llama was reading Llama Llama Time to Share out loud in the ring until his opponent stormed in, but Llama Jack finished them off before finally finishing the story. It's Morning Edition.
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11: It's Morning Edition from NPR News. I'm Michelle Martin in Washington, D.C.
9: And I'm Martinez in Culver City, California. African health officials are warning that the current Ebola outbreak in the Democratic Republic of Congo is spreading faster than any other in history.
11: The Africa Centers for Disease Control and Prevention says the pace of spread is even outstripping the early trajectory of the 2014 West Africa epidemic. Health workers at the epicenter are still operating with limited resources as aid agencies scramble to contain the outbreak.
9: Reporter Emmett Livingstone is in the DRC capital of Kinshasa. Emmett, tell us just how bad the situation is.
12: The situation is pretty bad, and health workers are still fighting an uphill battle to bring this outbreak under control. Since it was declared on May 15th, confirmed cases of Ebola have spread across a wide expanse. Ituri, a province in eastern Congo about the size of West Virginia, is the epicenter of the outbreak, with about 94% of recorded cases in Congo. And according to Congolese health authorities, the virus has now spread to half of the province's health zones. Now, it's hard to gauge the scale of this crisis, but there are clues that suggest it's much larger than the official figures suggest. Over the weekend, 71 new cases were confirmed across three provinces in eastern Congo. And this jump, according to Congolese health authorities, showed that there is, quote, rapid and ongoing community transmission. The Congolese government has stopped publishing figures on the total number of suspected cases, but aid officials say that they suspect them to be in the thousands.
9: Wow. How's the health response going?
12: So there's a massive international effort to stop the spread of the virus that's underway with financing from the US, the EU, UN, and NGOs. But according to health workers, this is still really in its early days. Ituri has been decimated by decades of conflict, and its health infrastructure is extremely weak. In Mongwalu, the town the worst hit by the virus, NGOs have started building new treatment facilities from the ground up in order to handle the number of cases. So at the moment, in some instances, Ebola patients are turning up to hospitals that are essentially construction sites. And another massive challenge is isolating suspected Ebola cases and also contact tracing. According to the latest figures, health workers are only managing to trace the contacts of about 40% of the confirmed cases in Ituri. Dozens of people have also left treatment centers and returned to their communities. But there is some good news. Testing capacity, which was a huge problem in the initial weeks of the outbreak, has recently improved.
9: And some people are being healed, though.
12: Right. So some people are recovering from Ebola. On Saturday, Peter Stafford, an American doctor who had contracted Ebola in eastern Congo and was evacuated to Germany, was released from a medical facility after repeated negative tests. Inside Congo, too, some patients are getting better. Health authorities said that over the weekend, three new people had been healed, bringing the total number to 12. And what this shows is that the virus isn't necessarily a death sentence. It's still extremely dangerous, but the species of Ebola virus that's circulating appears to have a slightly lower mortality rate than more common variants. Experts are saying that the chances of recovery are much higher if patients seek appropriate medical care early. But really, that's the whole problem in a nutshell, access to appropriate medical care.
9: All right, that's Emmett Livingstone in Kinshasa. Emmett, thank you very much.
12: Thank you.
11: Scott Pelley is speaking out again after he was fired after decades at CBS News. Last week, he was fired from 60 Minutes, the network's most prestigious and profitable news show. In an interview posted yesterday, Pelley spoke of the disputes and confrontations at the show and told the New York Times that CBS News is on fire.
13: We have people who have been installed in these jobs who, through no fault of their own, have no experience in television. It's not their fault, but they don't know what they're doing. And there's a subtle political bias that I've never seen at 60 Minutes before, and so, or at CBS News before.
11: NPR's David Folkenflik has been reporting this out, and he's with us now from Los Angeles. Good morning, David.
14: Good morning, Michelle.
11: So tell us more about what Scott Pelley had to say.
14: Well, part of what's specific about what Pelley had to say was that he's saying after a staff meeting in which he laid into the new executive producer of the program, a longtime veteran who had led the show, and two correspondents have been fired, he said he still hoped to have a path to stay at the show, despite making really tough words to his new boss and to the new editor-in-chief of the network. And he said that the president of the network, Tom Cebrowski, made clear he was going to be fired, regardless of his desire to stay on. I've had a couple of folks at CBS, they weren't authorized to talk about internal matters publicly, but they told me that Pelley's account is not right and that Cebrowski did try to offer him a way to stay. And if that's true, it raises the idea that Pelley either didn't hear it or didn't want it. Pelley tells NPR that's a lie.
11: And to the question of political bias, he pointed to a specific example involving a story in Minneapolis. What did he say about that?
14: Well, this is particularly important because it echoes complaints from the two other fired correspondents, Sharon Alfonsi and Cecilia Vega. He talks about particularly saying that editor-in-chief Barry Weiss wanted to portray Renee Good, who was shot and killed by an immigration officer, as driving her car toward or at him. In fact, as NPR and CBS and others have reported, the video doesn't show that.
11: And what does CBS have to say about that in particular and more broadly about the complaint that the new leadership is putting their thumb on the scale?
14: Well, and this is a point of particular sensitivity because Barry Weiss came to CBS from being an opinion journalist, first at the New York Times and then after creating the Free Press, a views and news site that's sort of from the center right and believes that the press is often biased against President Trump. The network said essentially this was part of editorial back and forth without political motivation. And the network said not everything she raised made it in the final piece. They've also more broadly dismissed and rejected the allegations of bias from Alfonsi and Vega that had been made previously.
11: Well, you know, news executives do make changes to their programs when they take over all the time, but remind us about why this is being seen as so different.
14: So Barry Weiss didn't arrive.
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1: Received promises from him that the show would remain independent from any political bias or interference. And they said to Bilton, you have to say that publicly. And he did. And in the meantime, they said, okay, we're going to hold him to these promises he's made publicly. And we want to save the show, three of only formerly seven correspondents left, and to protect jobs of their producers.
2: And what do you think is going to happen next?
1: Well, I think we should underscore this is all fluid. It's fluid for the presence of the three remaining correspondents. It's fluid for Barry Weiss's status at CBS under the Ellison. And it's fluid for the Ellison's efforts to take over the parent company of CNN.
2: That is NPR's David Folkenflik. David, thank you.
1: You bet.

0: Clyde. It's Morning Edition here on KJZZ. Coming up, the Marketplace Warning Report. Across the U.S., hospitals in rural communities are facing the risk of closure. The mayor of Thomasville in Alabama reveals why the only local hospital in his city was forced to shutter only after a few years of operation. We'll hear about that and all the day's business news coming up in Marketplace in 10 minutes here on 91.5.
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0: We have an early morning traffic situation on US 60, the Grand Avenue portion in the Glendale area, westbound near Myrtle, with westbound lanes closed due to a collision. Looks like they may have closed that entire portion of US 60, so stay away from that if you were in the Glendale area this morning. Well, should be staying hot. A slight breeze in the valley, high of 105 today in Phoenix. Right now, it is 82 degrees at 543.
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0: Hey, top of the Monday to you. You are listening to KJZZ's Morning Edition, and I'm Phil Latzman. Well, millions of tourists flock to the Grand Canyon's south rim every year. Far fewer make it to the canyon's north rim, but the remote area is beloved by those who've experienced its quiet majesty. The north rim recently reopened to visitors for the first time since last summer's devastating Dragon Bravo fire. And for many, it was an emotional reckoning. Adrian Scabaland has more.
3: The North Rim is out of the way. 6 hours from Salt Lake, 4.5 from Las Vegas, and nearly 3.5 from Flagstaff. But just before 6 in the morning on opening day, nearly a dozen vehicles line up outside the park's gate. Just inside the park, a small crowd of rangers and Park Superintendent Ed Keeble count down the seconds.
4: Oh, it's 6 o'clock.
5: All right, you guys going to swing it?
4: You want to swing it?
5: There you go.
4: Come on.
3: 8 months ago, the Dragon Bravo fire swept through the North Rim, passing just to the east of the entrance station. The forest is now a mosaic of charred and green trees. An hour later, musician Chip Broyles, with shoulder-length white hair and flip-flops, stares past a chain-link fence. About 50 yards away sit the ruins of the 100-year-old Grand Canyon Lodge.
6: I wanted to see this as soon as it was happening. I wanted to come up while it was still here. I'm surprised how much of the foundation of the building is gone. But it's just, it's devastating.
3: In 1996, he and his brother set out from Nashville, where he had a career in country music, to visit their cousin who worked at the lodge.
6: I came out here to the north rim of the Grand Canyon and had a spiritual experience. And I said, you know what? I'm going to leave Nashville. I'm going to move to the Grand Canyon. I'm going to live in a little log cabin and write songs.
3: Broyles drove the laundry truck for the lodge before becoming a river guide. He'd sometimes set up his

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1: Their team and about the other team. He didn't invent these things, but he did to some degree perfect them.
2: He says scandals often serve an important role. Think of them like canaries in the coal mine.
1: They tell us there's something wrong with a politician, with a rule, with a system. Those are things we can fix.
2: But now,
1: the canaries have flown away and the cage is open.
2: It's up to the public to decide whether to keep it that way. Barbara Sprunt, NPR News, Washington.
3: This is NPR News.
4: Yeah, and this is Morning Edition here on KJZZ as we start off on this Monday. Hope you had a good weekend. And ahead, there's a lot of buzz about low-intensity vibration, which can mimic some of the effects of exercise. A new published study shows it's beneficial for bone strength when used regularly. We'll hear more about that as you begin your exercise routine coming up in about 10 minutes here on 91.5.
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4: A check of KJZZ News at 6:43. There is a linguistic concept called the gleam-glum effect, where some phonetic sounds seem to evoke different emotions. And as KJZZ's Craig Hawney reports, a new study out of ASU shows for the first time that emotional ties to sounds start in early childhood.
6: Researchers studied college students and five-year-olds to see how strongly they connected E and U sounds with certain emotional responses. Both groups showed positive associations with E sounds, like in gleam, and negative associations with U sounds, like in glum. Those associations were stronger for the college students than for the children. ASU professor and study author Viridiana Benitez says that could offer insights into how sounds form meaning.
7: The sounds of words and their actual meaning, right, might tell us that these are the kind of early communicative sounds that might have been used that eventually evolved into the more sophisticated language that we have today.
6: Benitez says she would like to study the effect in even younger participants. Greg Hawney, KJZZ News, Phoenix.
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8: Two Arizona congressional Republicans were part of the delegation that told President Nixon he'd be impeached and convicted after Watergate. 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
4: Well, traffic in the Glendale area this morning, the westbound portion of US 60, the Grand Avenue portion near Myrtle Avenue is closed due to a collision of the westbound lanes. And should be a hot week, but no extreme heat yet in the forecast. 105, the forecast high in Phoenix. The day we begin to average 103. Right now, it's 82 at 6:45.
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3: It's Morning Edition from NPR News. I'm A. Martinez.
11: And I'm Michelle Martin. Good morning. Turning Point USA, the conservative group now headed by Erica Kirk, widow of the late Charlie Kirk, has just wrapped up their annual Women's Leadership Summit in San Antonio. Over the weekend, more than 2,000 young female conservatives listened to speeches and discussions from online influencers. Madeline Peltz is a journalist who's covered this event for the last few years. She's also author of a forthcoming book on the conservative movement. And she's with us now to tell us more about it. Madeline, good morning. Thanks for joining us.
12: Good morning. Thank you for having me.
11: As I mentioned, Turning Point USA was led by Erica Kirk's husband, Charlie, until his assassination last year. What was Erica's message for the young women gathered there?
12: Erica Kirk spoke out against modern feminism, saying that being a woman is about supporting and complementing men through marriage, not competing with them in career. She advocates for young women to follow what she calls biblical womanhood. But her remarks were quickly overshadowed by a heckler who said,

0: Erica Kirk protects pedophiles before she was removed. And though the audience rallied behind her, she struggled to get through the rest of her speech, and tears were falling down her face.
1: What was it? I don't think I understand that. Like, what was she talking about, or does it matter?
0: Well, the organization has faced an onslaught of conspiracy theories ever since its founder was assassinated in September of last year through in a campaign led by Candace Owens, who was one of Charlie Kirk's best friends, has smeared Erica Kirk, saying wild conspiracy theories as far as connections to Jeffrey Epstein, connections to the national security state. And a lot of these conspiracy theories have proliferated throughout the public.
1: I see. So what were some of the other main speakers, and what was their message? Was it similar to Erica Kirk's?
0: Yes, another speaker was an influencer named Alex Clark. She's very popular with conservative young women. She's the host of Culture Apothecary, Turning Point's health and wellness podcast associated with the Make America Healthy Again movement. Clark, over the last few years, has faced criticism for telling young women they should be getting married and planning a family even before they graduate high school, despite herself being unmarried and childless over the age of 30. And this year, she used her remarks to announce her engagement.
1: Okay. So what would you say was the main issue that came up during the summit? Or was this just the overall theme, is that sort of directing young women into a particular life course?
0: That's definitely the overall theme. Over the last couple of years, Turning Point's outreach to young women has coalesced around the Make America Healthy Again movement. But over the last year, since the new Trump administration, a growing wedge has developed between this constituency and the administration. So while last year was really a victory lap for MAHA, this year there is a lot of divide that sort of put it at the back of the themes. And as a result, they sort of fell back on typical conservative talking points.
1: I guess so. Just very briefly, so was this rift evident at all during the summit, or was it more that you just didn't see this the MAHA influence there?
0: Yeah, there just wasn't a lot of talk of Donald Trump this year.
1: That's Madeline Peltz. She's a journalist covering the conservative movement. Madeline, thank you.
0: Thank you.
1: This is Morning Edition from NPR News. I'm Michelle Martin.
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3: 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And coming up today, the trial begins for the man accused of intentionally starting what led to last year's deadly Palisades fire.
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3: A check of KJZZ News on the international front at 10 minutes to 7. Divers have filmed rare underwater footage of a great white shark swimming in the Mediterranean Sea. The shark is the largest predatory fish alive today. They're typically found off the shores of South Africa and Australia, but a different population has lived in the Mediterranean for half a million years or more. The BBC's Helen Briggs has more.
6: This top predator is critically endangered in the Med, and sightings are very rare. Dirk Remmens was diving to a wreck between Sicily and the Tunisian coast to clear lost fishing nets when he came close to the huge great white. He says he was astonished.
7: We, as a team of three, saw this huge shark, swam away, turned around, came back towards us. And in fact, my fingers were trembling when I was trying to get the camera operating. But on the other hand, I think my biggest fear was that I couldn't get the camera running.
6: Scientists hope the sighting will encourage governments to create marine protected areas in Mediterranean waters to protect sharks, rays and other dwindling species.
3: That's the BBC's Helen Briggs reporting. Here in the valley, traffic again in the Glendale area, westbound on the US 60, the Grand Avenue portion closed at Myrtle Avenue, and a high of 105 today. In Phoenix, 82 right now at 6:52.
2: It's Morning Edition from NPR News. I'm E. Martinez.
1: And I'm Michelle Martin. Good morning. Now, if you listen to this program on the regular, and we hope you do, then you know that Marketplace Morning Report airs in one of our hours depending on your local station. The radio show and podcast now has a new host, Kimberly Adams, and she is with us now to talk about her new gig. Good morning. Congratulations.
8: Good morning. Thank you.
1: So you were previously Marketplace's senior Washington correspondent, covering the intersection of politics and the economy in the nation's capital. You were host of the Marketplace podcast, Make Me Smart. How do you think that prepared you for this new job?
8: Well, it's so funny because it feels like politics is the economy these days. So you can't really report on one without the other. And especially when it comes to the decisions that happen in the nation's capital and how they filter down to people's everyday lives and how we spend our money and how much things cost, it's certainly top of mind for everyone. And on Make Me Smart, we really tried to dig deep into topics that would help people have smarter, casual conversations about the things in the news without it being overwhelming. And so I'm hoping to bring that energy to the morning show, since we're all caffeinated this time of morning anyway.
1: Speak for yourself. So, you know, Kimberly, I recall that you were an early bloomer. Is that a real word? You got your start in journalism early. You've been working part-time as a journalist since you were in high school. What got you the journalism bug?
8: Yeah, I started when I was about 16 years old with an internship at a local TV station, and studied journalism in college, and then bopped around the world a few times, and then came back and landed in public radio. But I realized, I think, pretty early on that journalism was really a way to not only get to talk to interesting people and do interesting things, but potentially help my own community, and whether that be my local community or the global community, be more informed about the things we encounter every day and hopefully make smarter decisions and, you know, figure out a way to be more informed citizens of our democracy.
1: It sounds like you were kind of a public service journalist before that was a thing.
8: I try. But I think that journalism has always been that for many of us, and yourself included. It just, we've been using it as a way to try to make sure, especially folks in our country who maybe don't have regular access to the best information, are able to learn about things in a way that's accessible to them.
1: I do want to mention you've also been a foreign correspondent. Can you just name one story that really made an impact on you?
8: When I was covering the aftermath of the Egyptian Revolution, I remember interviewing a woman who had opened up a women's-only gym on the outskirts of Cairo, and she had saved and she'd worked so hard to set this up. And then as the lead-up to the coup happened and the military crackdown began, she had to shut down her gym. And she walked me through it, and I remember it still smelled of lavender. And it was just a perfect example of how what's happening in politics domestically or globally filters down into the economy in so many ways.
1: Before I let you go really fast, how do you think you're going to make this new hosting role yours?
8: I'm going to try to just be friendly with people. David, my predecessor, was extremely friendly also, but I want to just make it a little less anxious. The economy can be anxiety-inducing enough. I want to try to bring a little bit more calm to it all.
1: I think we will all appreciate that. That's Kimberly Adams, the new host of Marketplace Morning Report. You can hear her on marketplace.org or on your local radio station. Kimberly, thank you.
8: Thank you.
2: When it comes to bone health, there's a lot of buzz about vibration plate devices. And as NPR's Allison Aubrey reports, the FDA approved a vibration belt after a study showed it could be beneficial in women with low bone density.
9: More than 40 million American adults 50 and older have been diagnosed with osteopenia, or low bone density. And Andrea Bloom of Pleasanton, California, is among them. She got the news after a bone density scan.
10: When I saw my results, it was pretty shocking because I was 1/10 of a point away from an osteoporosis diagnosis.
9: She was eager to take any step she could to help prevent further bone loss. So when she learned about a new FDA-approved device, a belt called OsteoBoost, that delivers low-intensity vibration, her doctor prescribed it. Now, every morning when she takes her dog out for a walk, she straps it on.
10: It's just a sleek black belt that you wear around your hip area. You clip it on, and it's a very, very light vibration.
9: The device was tested on women in their 50s and older, which is the time when bone density loss can accelerate due to hormonal changes. Researcher Mike Jasma, who is one of the founders, explains that in a randomized, double-blind, controlled trial of 126 women, those who used the device regularly fared better.
11: The placebo group lost 2.84% of their bone strength over the course of the year. And in comparison, those who received the real treatment, the vibration therapy, lost only 0.5% of their bone strength in that same period,
9: slowing the decline significantly. The device works by mimicking the effects of exercise. The low-intensity vibrations produce mechanical signals that lead to some of the same effects that happen when our muscles contract. These vibrations can stimulate bone-building cells, explains Dr. Pamela Peake, who is the chief medical officer for OsteoBoost.
12: So for 30 minutes a day, when you wear the belt, you're stimulating those bone-building cells called the osteoblasts.
9: As for Andrea Bloom, her most recent scan points to improvements in bone density. And in addition to using the belt for the last year, she's also added foods good for bone health and is doing more exercise.
10: I'm trying to add more jump roping in because they say things like that are really good.
9: It could be the combination of exercise, diet changes, and the vibration belt are paying off to improve her bone health. Bloom paid about $800 out of pocket for the OsteoBoost belt, and she says for her, it's worth it. As vibration devices become more popular, Dr. Eric Asher, a primary care doctor at Northwell Health in New York, says on their own, they are not a panacea.
13: This is something that we would promote along with weight-bearing exercises, good calcium and vitamin D, making sure you're staying very hydrated, getting good sleep.
9: Asher says with so many over-the-counter vibration devices on the market, it's hard to determine if they lead to measurable changes because the evidence is limited. What he tells most of his patients is that what the evidence does suggest is that they might help and can't hurt. Allison Aubrey, NPR News.
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3: Slightly above average, getting warmer, 105. Is the forecast high today in Phoenix. We're at 82 at 7 o'clock.
20: Good morning. President Trump walked out of an interview with NBC's Meet the Press after he was asked what evidence he has that there was cheating in California's recent primary. What else did the president say before walking out? That's ahead on Morning Edition from NPR News.
3: Ahead in KJZZ News, federal judge schedules oral arguments for later this month on Maricopa County's request to end federal oversight of the sheriff's office.
20: Health officials say the Ebola outbreak in the Democratic Republic of Congo may be much worse than government statistics suggest. I'm Michelle Martin.
2: Henry Martinez, we go to a reporter on the ground in the DRC who says the situation there is bad. Hey, the World Cup begins in North America this week, but are security officials ready for the onslaught of people and of drones? And CBS's Scott Pelley speaks out more about his firing from 60 Minutes. Monday, June 8th, the woman who told us it was okay every now and then to fall apart. Singer Bonnie Tyler is 75 years old today. News is next.
0: Live from NPR News in Washington, I'm Korva Coleman. Iran says it's halting further attacks on Israel, for now. Iran fired at Israel yesterday. That came as Israel continued to attack Iran's proxy militia, Hezbollah, in Lebanon. Israel returned fire on Iran as well. Today, President Trump wrote online both Israel and Iran are looking to do a, quote, ceasefire. He also said the U.S. will continue to blockade Iranian ports until a final deal is reached. Pakistan's interior minister has handed over a letter meant for the Iranian supreme leader. NPR's Dia Hadid reports this comes amid renewed Pakistani efforts to mediate talks between Iran and the U.S. while fighting has been flaring.
21: Interior Minister Mohsen Naqvi left for Tehran on Saturday night. During his visit, state-supported Iranian media reported that Naqvi gave a message to the foreign minister Abbas Araghchi. Iranian media reported that the message was from the army chief Qasem Manir to the Iranian supreme leader Ayatollah Sayyid Mujtaba Khamenei. Naqvi has visited Iran in the past to push for mediated talks, but the last effort appeared to collapse after the U.S. and Iran could not agree on the fate of the Strait of Hormuz and Iran's enriched uranium stockpiles. In a related development, the Lebanese Chief of Army Staff also visited Pakistan over the weekend at the invitation of Pakistan's Army Chief. It was not clear how long the visit would last or even its purpose. Dia Hadid, NPR News.
0: Stocks open higher this morning as oil prices stabilized. NPR's Scott Horsley reports the Dow Jones Industrial Average jumped about 200 points in early trading.
22: Oil prices jumped overnight as Israel and Iran traded attacks, but crude oil prices stabilized after Iran said the skirmish was ending. Retail gasoline prices in the U.S. continue to fall. AAA says the average price of regular gas is about $4.16 a gallon. That's down about 16 cents from a week ago, but still more than a dollar a gallon higher than this time last year. Gasoline prices will likely play a significant role later this week when the Labor Department reports on inflation for the month of May. Stock in computer chip maker Marvell Technology got a boost this morning after a sell-off Friday in companies tied to artificial intelligence. Marvell is set to join the S&P 500 index later this month. Scott Horsley, NPR News, Washington.
0: Health officials in Africa warn the Ebola outbreak in Democratic Republic of the Congo is spreading. There are 488 confirmed cases in DRC and nearly 90 confirmed deaths. Reporter Emmett Livingstone is in DRC's capital, Kinshasa.
23: Ituri, a province in eastern Congo about the size of West Virginia, is the epicenter of the outbreak, with about 94% of recorded cases in Congo. And according to Congolese health authorities, the virus has now spread to half of the province's health zones. Now, it's hard to gauge the scale of this crisis, but there are clues that suggest it's much larger than the official figures suggest.
0: Emmett Livingstone reporting. 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
3: From KJZZ News in Phoenix, good morning. I'm Phil Latzman. We do still have a closure of the Grand Avenue portion of US 60 westbound in the Glendale area near Myrtle. Those westbound lanes are closed due to a collision. A federal judge has scheduled oral arguments for June 26th on a Maricopa County request to end federal oversight of the sheriff's office. KJZZ's Matthew Casey has the latest.
25: The sheriff's office has long been under watch of a court-appointed monitor charged with overseeing major reforms stemming from a racial profiling lawsuit filed against longtime former sheriff Joe Arpaio. Last year, members of the Maricopa County Board of Supervisors called for this to end due to the cost to taxpayers. And in December, the county formally petitioned federal Judge Murray Snow to stop oversight. Now Snow has scheduled a hearing on the request. He previously said all sides have to seek an end to oversight once the sheriff's office has complied with reforms for 3 years. Matthew Casey, KJZZ News, Phoenix.
3: The San Carlos Lake closed on Friday due to a health and safety hazard caused by dead fish. Some activities like fishing are prohibited until further notice. KJZZ's Ignacio Ventura has more on that.
26: The lake is one of the largest lakes in the state and is located in east central Arizona. The San Carlos Recreation and Wildlife Department says drought conditions combined with water releases from the Coolidge Dam caused the sudden death of a large number of fish. The agency says it will monitor conditions and provide updates when they become available. Those who choose to enter the lake area or attempt to fish face health risks. The department is asking people to avoid the area. Ignacio Ventura, KJZZ News, Phoenix.
3: 17 high school teachers from all over the state spent a week at ASU learning more about the industry that is powering artificial intelligence. The program ended with a philosophical debate over the future of education, workforce, and human intelligence. KJZZ's Taylor Griffith has more.
19: Professor Avaril Srivastava started his career designing electrical transistors. Today, he's training AI models and teaching ASU students quantum computing programming. Despite Intel and TSMC's large presence in the state, he says few are familiar with semiconductors and what they enable.
4: AI is doing miracles in almost every field, but we often don't connect it to semiconductors. So AI doesn't run in thin air, it runs on computers.
19: Srivastava launched the AI and Semiconductor Summer Institute to help high school educators understand AI from the inside out. In a concluding panel, the program participants discussed how AI is disrupting learning for good and for worse, and which parts of AI hype to believe. Taylor Griffith, KGCZ News, Phoenix.
3: In sports, Gabriel Moreno's two-run homer, the big hit. The Diamondbacks avoid a series sweep with a 5-1 win over the Nationals yesterday at Chase Field. Arizona begins a series in Miami tomorrow. Meanwhile, they signed outfielder Max Kepler, is still serving an 80-game suspension for testing positive for performance-enhancing drugs. A high of 105 today. It's 82 in Phoenix at 7:08.
20: It's Morning Edition from NPR News. I'm Michelle Martin in Washington, D.C.
2: And I'm A. Martinez in Culver City, California. President Trump abruptly walked out of an interview with NBC's Meet the Press after being pressed about his controversial weaponization fund and ongoing false claims about elections.
5: Let's call it quits because I've had enough. Thank you, darling. Have a good time.
6: Mr. President, let's please. I traveled all the
20: Trump also used the interview to defend his Iran policy and continue to tout a possible peace agreement, but without giving details.
2: All right, NPR's White House correspondent Franco Ordonez has more. Franco, I mean, a good portion of the interview focused on the war on Iran. He seemed, though, visibly frustrated.
7: Yeah, he was defensive about the war not coming to an end faster. I mean, making several comments about other wars lasting longer, Vietnam, World War II. I mean, he wants more slack for what he's doing. Now, again, he said there'll be a deal soon or that military action would resume, but he didn't give any specifics. And as we've been reporting, he's been saying that kind of thing for weeks now.
2: Yeah, he often talks about how desperate Iran is to make a deal, yet weeks go by, still no deal.
7: Yeah, I mean, Trump was pressed about that specifically, and he expressed some sympathy for the Iranians, saying they're being forced to do something that's very hard.
8: They're strong, they're proud. There are things they never thought they'd be doing that they're going to have to do. They've got no choice, and it takes a little while.
2: Yeah, and he said similar things about the new Ayatollah, who he said has been getting involved.
7: Yeah, one of the big challenges that the administration has faced and complained about is dealing with the various factions of the Iranian government, all the differing opinions. But like you said, the new Ayatollah does appear to be getting more involved. He still hasn't been seen, though, since the start of the war when his father was killed. But interestingly, Trump called the new Ayatollah brave and rational and said he had the respect of the people.
2: And it wasn't until NBC's Kristen Welker started questioning Trump about the anti-weaponization fund that things started to get really, really heated. Tell us why.
7: Well, Trump says the fund is for those who have been unfairly targeted and victimized by the government. But many critics see it as a slush fund for Trump supporters who stormed the Capitol and beat police officers on January 6th. Now, a lot of Republican lawmakers are concerned about the political implications. I mean, so much so that Trump's own attorney general tried to assure them that the fund was going away. But in the interview, Trump made very clear that he's not given up on the idea.
8: Me, personally, I think the weaponization fund is a great idea, and so do many other Republicans. You have to get it approved. If they get it approved, that's great. If they don't get it approved, I'd be disappointed.
7: You know, it was soon after that that Trump walked out of the interview when Welker was pushing back on his continued claims of election fraud.
2: You know, so speaking of this week, Franco, what else are you going to be watching for?
7: Well, I expect the anti-weaponization fund will continue to take up a lot of oxygen in Washington, D.C. I mean, Trump's also heading up to New York to watch the NBA Finals tonight. Trump's always liked to mix politics and sports in ways that other presidents just have not done. And to that end, I mean, he's gearing up to host a big UFC mixed martial arts fight on the South Lawn on Sunday, though there are legal efforts to stop it. And then he heads to France, where he'll be doing some business with top European leaders, talking about Iran, Ukraine, trade, and other global challenges.
2: A lot coming up this week. That's White House correspondent Franco Ordonez. Franco, thanks.
7: Thank you.
20: Four states are holding their primaries tomorrow. Here to give us a rundown on some key races to watch and to analyze how President Trump is helping or hurting the GOP in these races is Nathan Gonzalez. He's the editor and publisher of Inside Elections. That's a nonpartisan campaign analysis publication. He was kind enough to stop by your studios. Thanks so much.
1: Good morning.
20: So, Nathan, the president once again is claiming election fraud, as we heard on Meet the Press. He's pointing the finger at California as votes from last Tuesday's primary are still being counted.
8: It's 4 days, and they aren't even close
6: that's
8: to coming
6: they,
8: up
6: that's
8: with
6: how they count
8: you know
6: the
8: why
6: votes
8: they're doing
6: California.
8: That? Because they're cheating on the election.
6: There's what do you have evidence they're, to support?
8: All
6: that?
8: I have to do is look.
20: Okay, I think a lot of us have flashbacks with that, but does this, I don't know, how do you read that? Is that maybe a preview of a narrative for the midterms if things don't go well for the GOP?
1: Well, maybe it's a preview and it's a recap of where we've been on the messaging. I mean, President Trump has been complaining about elections even since the 2016 election that he won. He was complaining about California and complaining how he felt like he was being disenfranchised because he didn't win the popular vote. But first of all, we have to remember that a vote cast by mail before or counts the same as a vote cast on election day, and a vote counted on election night counts the same as a vote counted after election day. I think this is something that the base Republicans are behind President Trump in almost everything, but they also realize that there are more important issues such as the economy. And I think the risk for the president is that he continues to make news and he continues to be the focus of attention at a time when he's incredibly unpopular nationwide, about a 39% job approval rating. And that is not good for Republicans heading into the midterm elections.
20: The president also asked for patience on the Iran war. He defended this anti-weaponization fund. You've also noted, as have others, just how strongly the president's core supporters stick with him no matter what. But are these messages landing first with his supporters and then with anybody else?
1: Well, in order to be successful, in order for Republicans to hold the majorities, holding the Republican base isn't enough, right? You need an inspired base that turns out to vote, but you also have to have independent voters. And right now, the situation is you have an excited Democratic base against Republicans and the president. You have independent voters flipping from Republicans to Democrats based on the economy and the direction of the country. And then there's a question of what do those Trump first Republicans do in the midterms? Do they turn out to vote when he is not on the ballot? Republicans haven't been successful over the last year and a half.
20: So let's dig into a couple of specific races in Maine. The presumptive Democratic Senate candidate Graham Plattner is dealing with yet more allegations about his personal conduct, this time after three ex-girlfriends painted a picture of him as kind of a volatile character. They talked to the New York Times about this. Do we have a sense of how Democratic voters in Maine are feeling about this as they head to the polls?
1: Conflicted. I mean, they don't like this, but they also, Maine is a must-win state to get to the majority. Republican Susan Collins running for re-election in a Democratic state. Plattner's campaign was so successful that he was able to push out the sitting governor, Janet Mills, and now there's more things coming out as the primary comes on Tuesday. I think this comes down to focus. If voters are focused on, do you like Graham Plattner's texts or Reddit posts or his relationships with women? If you're focused on that, Susan Collins is going to win. It's going to be tough for Democrats to win the majority. But if voters are focused on President Trump and saying, do you like the direction of the country? Do you like what President Trump is doing? Graham Plattner, the Democratic nominee, can still win this race.
20: And let's go to South Carolina, where the president has endorsed the lieutenant governor, Pamela Yvette, for governor over other loyal Republicans in the state. Does Trump's endorsement matter here? Do you think this is enough to take her over?
1: It still does matter. I mean, the president, his record was dinged a little bit last week in Iowa when Randy Feenster, the congressman, fell short. But I wouldn't even blame that on President Trump. It looks like this race is going to go to a runoff. You have the lieutenant governor who has Trump support. You also have two members of Congress, Nancy Mason, Ralph Norman, the state attorney general. I expect this to go to runoff, and I expect President Trump's influence in the primary to continue, whatever Republican primaries were. He is still the most important and most powerful person in the Republican Party.
20: So overall, what have the primaries told us thus far about what voters in each party
9: seem to want in a candidate.
1: President Trump, on the Republican side, it's fairly easy. Whoever President Trump endorses, that is still key. You want that. The Democratic side, I think Democrats are focused on winning. I think that they're still wrestling with that larger conversation about 2028, who they nominate for president. I don't think Democratic primary voters have wrestled with that. But right now, it's about winning. It's about taking over the majorities and trying to have either a House or a Senate that stands up to the president, in 2 years.
9: That is Nathan Gonzalez, editor and publisher of Inside Elections. Nathan, thank you so much.
1: Thank you.
2: Today in Los Angeles, the trial begins for the man accused of intentionally starting what led to last year's deadly Palisades fire. 12 people died. More than 7,000 structures were destroyed. Prosecutors claim 29-year-old Jonathan Rinderknecht started a fire on January 1st, which then smoldered underground and reignited a week later as the Palisades fire. Here's Steve Futterman.
10: The key question in this case isn't how the Palisades fire started, but rather how another fire, the Lockman fire, started. It ultimately led to the Palisades fire. Prosecutors claim the Lockman fire began around midnight on January 1st. While it was mostly put out, it continued to burn underground for around a week. Then on January 7th, it exploded into the Palisades Inferno. Rinderknecht was charged last October.
11: We are announcing the arrest of 29-year-old Jonathan Rinderknecht for igniting a fire that ultimately burned down the Palisades.
10: First Assistant U.S. Attorney Bill Assaley described what the prosecution says were Rinderknecht's movements.
11: He exited the car, walked up a nearby trail, took iPhone videos at a nearby hilltop, and listened to a rap song whose music video included objects being lit on fire.
10: And then the prosecution says he started the fire. The defense disagrees. Attorney Steve Haney says the Lockman fire was ignited by errant New Year's fireworks.
12: Jonathan did not start the fire on January 1st. We believe strongly it will prove at trial it was started by a firework.
10: Haney says his client was at the scene when the Lockman fire began.
12: He was. He was in the area. He was. But he was familiar with the area. He used to live in the area. And like many people, he was on the hill that night to watch the fireworks right at midnight.
10: The prosecution says Rinderknecht, an Uber driver, appeared agitated during his rides on New Year's Eve. Lori Levinson, a former federal prosecutor, says other evidence could play a role.
13: I do think a lot of this trial is going to come down to some of the forensic evidence and also the investigation that was done originally.
10: The prosecution plans to introduce internet searches allegedly done by Rinderknecht, including questions about arson. Jury selection begins today. Testimony in the case is expected to last 2 to 3 weeks. For NPR News, I'm Steve Futterman in Los Angeles.
3: Right from LA to Phoenix, morning edition here on KJZZ as we get you going on this Monday. Hope you had a good weekend. Thanks for starting your day off with us. And ahead, the Democratic Republic of Congo's Ebola outbreak is spreading at an unprecedented rate. Africa CDC is warning about that, and we'll hear more about it in about 15 minutes on KJZZ's Morning Edition.
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3: 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First, traffic still in the Glendale area. The Grand Avenue portion of US 60 is closed westbound at Myrtle Avenue due to an early morning collision. Well, more areas in the Mountain West are getting a new badge of honor, a certification that says they are good places to see the stars and the Milky Way through the nonprofit Dark Sky. The certification requires communities to reduce light pollution, but it also helps market those destinations to potential travelers. That's what Colorado is hoping to cash in with its new stargazing trail. Colorado Tourism Office Director Tim Wolf says it's a map that helps visitors find the state's certified dark places.
15: I see it as an enhancement to those communities that if you're in that location and then you do a search, that you're like, wow, I'm real close to this dark sky. Let's go ahead and do this.
3: Flagstaff was the first ever dark sky community, and Idaho is home to the only dark sky reserve in the U.S. This is KJZZ News.
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3: And we have today's version just out. 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A high today of 105 in Phoenix. Right now, it is 84 degrees at 721.
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2: This is Morning Edition from NPR News. I'm Amy Martinez.
9: And I'm Michelle Martin. Good morning. The World Cup begins Thursday, and public safety officials are scrambling to get ready. The event is bigger than the last time the U.S. played host in 1994, and the international scene is tense. NPR's law enforcement correspondent Martin Costi has been talking to experts about the risks they see.
22: When people think about security at international soccer tournaments, they often think about scenes like this one in Miami in 2024. A crush of fans overwhelming security before the Copa America championship game between Colombia and Argentina. Videos posted online showed fans knocking over barriers and even climbing into the stadium's ventilation system.
23: People are still climbing. It's like 9 p.m. here. What is going on? Cancel the event.
22: An after-action report determined that law enforcement should have been more ready for the legions of ticketless fans who intended to rush the gates. It's the kind of breakdown that the authorities don't want to see repeated during the World Cup, but Caroline Hammer is concerned.
27: It's not really clear that the U.S. government has had the capability to do what the level of planning and preparation should have been.
22: Hammer is a global security analyst with RAIN Network, a risk intelligence company. She says preparations were hampered by the 76-day-long partial shutdown of the Department of Homeland Security earlier this year, and she points to the Trump-era staff cuts at certain DHS agencies, such as FEMA and the Cybersecurity and Infrastructure Security Agency.
27: It also prevents more effective training ahead of the matches, just to actually do like tabletop exercises and drills with these personnel. But that also takes time and manpower.
22: And in fact, the Secretary of Homeland Security, Mark Wayne Mullen, echoed the concern about the effects of the shutdown a few weeks ago.
28: It put our mission in jeopardy. Now, can we still deliver? Yes. Were we able to be as proactive? No, absolutely not.
22: Still, while the feds play an important role, the bulk of the manpower for World Cup security will come from local and state agencies.
29: We can handle this. We've got this. This is what we do best.
22: That's New York Governor Kathy Hochul on Thursday. New York City will be a major destination for fans going to games in New Jersey, and it'll also host a World Cup fan zone in Queens.
29: We've been planning for this for years, table-topping this exercise as we're ramping up our police presence, more transit police, NYPD, state police, and again, we're used to this.
22: New York may be used to big events, but rarely have police in American cities faced such an unrelenting pace of event after event. There will be 78 cup games in the U.S. over 38 days. Add to that the 250th 4th of July festivities, and police will have precious little time to recover and reset. Then there's the current geopolitical tensions, such as the still simmering conflict in the Persian Gulf, says Caroline Hammer.
27: And it's notable that one of the host nations is involved in a lot of those issues.
22: The Iranian team is scheduled to play in the U.S., in Los Angeles and Seattle. In Seattle, the police chief, Sean Barnes, is focused on preventing vehicle attacks, a car truck ramming a crowd, such as in the deadly incident in New Orleans on New Year's 2025, when a man inspired by ISIS ran people down on Bourbon Street.
30: We expect a lot of foot traffic, but the good news is because the way we'll place the barricades, we're going to do everything we can to make sure that no one can even get up enough speed to hurt someone with the vehicle.
22: Finally, the most novel risk in this World Cup, not imagined the last time the U.S. hosted, is drones. Charles Werner is a former fire chief who now runs a nonprofit called Drone Responders Public Safety Alliance.
1: These devices, which can be commercial off-the-shelf drones, can deliver a payload of a liquid. It can be a powder. It can be an explosive.
22: Or the most likely scenario, the drone may simply be piloted by a prankster or an amateur photographer who doesn't know better. But that's still enough to stop a game or panic a crowd. To keep that from happening, the federal government has funded the purchase of, quote, drone mitigation systems, but those aren't always guaranteed to work. Ultimately, the first line of defense will be the FAA's no-fly zone around the games, backed up by hefty fines. That may not be enough to discourage a terrorist drone, but experts hope it will clear the area enough to make the true threats easier to spot. Martin Costi, NPR News.
2: Los Angeles is slated to host the first World Cup game played in the U.S. at SoFi Stadium later this week. However, workers at the stadium are threatening to strike for better pay. Here's Libby Rainey with LAS News.
4: Fans who attend the match between Team USA and Paraguay this Friday could show up to a picket line. The workers who serve food and drinks at the stadium that will host eight matches have voted to authorize a strike, and they could walk off the job anytime. About 2,000 union workers have been working without a contract since last year. Now they're pushing their employer for higher wages, especially at events that rake in major profits. And this World Cup has been criticized for its exorbitant ticket prices.
5: What we're trying to ensure that there is no disparity between the profits of the company as opposed to our labor. We don't want to be exploited.
4: That's Kay Blake, a bartender at SoFi Stadium. She said she and her coworkers want higher pay for big ticket events. According to her union, Unite Here Local 11, there's precedent for this. At Dodger Stadium, union concession workers got double pay when they worked last year's World Series. The union is bargaining with Legends Global, the company that runs concessions at SoFi Stadium. Kurt Peterson, a co-president for Unite Here Local 11, said the company hasn't moved far enough on pay.
6: Gas prices and rent are skyrocketing, and we need a wage that will allow them to live, and the company is falling short of that.
4: In a statement to NPR, Legends Global said that it is, quote, committed to reaching a fair agreement through good faith negotiations. It isn't clear what plans are in place if workers decide to strike. Pay isn't the workers' only concern. They're worried about possible immigration enforcement during the World Cup. ICE, Immigration and Customs Enforcement, says it will play a key role in tournament security. Peterson, the union co-president, said workers want the right to walk off the job without reprisal if they feel unsafe because of ICE's presence.
6: We know that ICE will be there, and if they act as they have and continue to do, then our members need to be able to protect themselves.
4: FIFA says it isn't involved in the contract dispute at SoFi Stadium. The stadium workers and their employer will return to the bargaining table today. For NPR News, I'm Libby Rainey in Los Angeles.
3: All right, Dan, here in Phoenix, it's Morning Edition. Let's get you going on this Monday. It is June the 8th, 2026. I'm Phil Latzman with the perfect mix of BBC, NPR, and KJCC News. Ahead, the north rim of the Grand Canyon has reopened nearly a year after the devastating Dragon Bravo fire. For many, it's the first chance to survey the damage, including the remnants of the historic Grand Canyon Lodge.
7: I'm surprised how much of the foundation of the building is gone. But it's just, it's devastating.
3: We'll take you to the North Rim for an update on that coming up in about 15 minutes here on KJZZ's Morning Edition.
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3: 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Sunny, a little bit breezy and getting hotter. Temps in the 105 range today in Phoenix. Right now, 84 degrees at Sky Harbor at 7:30.
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0: Iran says it's suspending further attacks against Israel. Today's announcement follows Iran firing ballistic missiles at Israel in response to Israeli strikes targeting Hezbollah in Beirut's southern suburbs. Israel responded by attacking Iranian military sites. The back and forth prompted President Trump to call on both sides to stop shooting immediately. China's President Xi Jinping is on a two-day state visit to North Korea. NPR's Anthony Kuhn says Xi met with Kim Jong-un earlier today in Pyongyang.
10: After ceremonial welcomes at Pyongyang's airport and then Kim Il-sung Square, Xi Jinping and Kim Jong-un sat down for talks. Chinese state media quote Xi as telling Kim that relations between the two neighbors are at a new historic starting point, and he promised to ramp up economic ties. Kim called developing ties with China his country's most important undertaking, although in recent years Kim has mostly said that about Russia. Neither side publicly mentioned North Korea's nuclear weapons. Kim insists that his country's nuclear status is irreversible. Some experts take Xi's silence as a sign that he tacitly accepts that status. Anthony Kuhn, NPR News, Seoul.
0: The National Hurricane Center says coastal areas of southern Mexico could see life-threatening flooding and mudslides from Tropical Storm Boris. This is NPR News.
3: 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First, a traffic note in the Glen... In the Glendale area this morning, U.S. 60 is closed westbound at Myrtle Avenue. A first-of-its-kind collaborative is looking to provide learning opportunities for women who are incarcerated at Estrella Jail, Maricopa County's only all-female jail. KJZZ's Kathy Ritchie has more.
11: How do we work with people who don't leave their cell?
12: And
11: how
12: Dominique Rose-Sepowitz is leading one of the first gatherings of the Becoming Collaborative.
11: It's a group of really smart, really thoughtful people who want to work with incarcerated women for the best reasons, to make them feel heard and seen, to make them feel connected to the community that they're going to return to.
12: Rose-Sepowitz is a professor in the School of Social Work at ASU and the director of the Office of Sex Trafficking Intervention Research. The collaborative was born from her work at Estrella Jail.
11: I don't know of any other program like this in the country.
12: Until now, there haven't been many programs or classes at the jail on topics like domestic violence, parenting, or financial planning, in part because the average length of stay is 9 days. Valentina Restrepo Montoya leads Arizona Legal Women and Youth Services, or ALWAYS. 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
12: Like filing a petition to seal or clear arrest or conviction records. Some of the groups will head to Estrella this week. Kathy Ritchie, KJZZ News, Phoenix.
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2: Good morning, I'm May Martinez. Professional wrestlers are putting on full matches in libraries across the country. It's called Lucha Libre, playing off of Mexican pro wrestling's Lucha Libre. And it's an effort to get kids excited about reading because the libro in Lucha Libre means book in Spanish. One wrestler dressed as a llama was reading Llama Llama Time to Share out loud in the ring until his opponent stormed in, but Llama Jack finished them off before finally finishing the story. It's Morning Edition.
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9: It's Morning Edition from NPR News. I'm Michelle Martin in Washington, D.C.
2: And I'm A. Martinez in Culver City, California. African health officials are warning that the current Ebola outbreak in the Democratic Republic of Congo is spreading faster than any other in history.
9: The Africa Centers for Disease Control and Prevention says the pace of spread is even outstripping the early trajectory of the 2014 West Africa epidemic. Health workers at the epicenter are still operating with limited resources as aid agencies scramble to contain the outbreak.
2: Reporter Emmett Livingstone is in the DRC capital of Kinshasa. Emmett, tell us just how bad the situation is.
16: The situation is pretty bad, and health workers are still fighting an uphill battle to bring this outbreak under control. Since it was declared on May 15th, confirmed cases of Ebola have spread across a wide expanse. Ituri, a province in eastern Congo about the size of West Virginia, is the epicenter of the outbreak, with about 94% of recorded cases in Congo. And according to Congolese health authorities, the virus has now spread to half of the province's health zones. Now, it's hard to gauge the scale of this crisis, but there are clues that suggest it's much larger than the official figures suggest. Over the weekend, 71 new cases were confirmed across three provinces in eastern Congo. And this jump, according to Congolese health authorities, showed that there is, quote, rapid and ongoing community transmission. The Congolese government has stopped publishing figures on the total number of suspected cases, but aid officials say that they suspect them to be in the thousands.
2: Wow. How's the health response going?
16: So there's a massive international effort to stop the spread of the virus that's underway with financing from the US, the EU, UN, and NGOs. But according to health workers, this is still really in its early days. Ituri has been decimated by decades of conflict, and its health infrastructure is extremely weak. In Mongwalu, the town the worst hit by the virus, NGOs have started building new treatment facilities from the ground up in order to handle the number of cases. So at the moment, in some instances, Ebola patients are turning up to hospitals that are essentially construction sites. And another massive challenge is isolating suspected Ebola cases and also contact tracing. According to the latest figures, health workers are only managing to trace the contacts of about 40% of the confirmed cases in Ituri. Dozens of people have also left treatment centers and returned to their communities. But there is some good news. Testing capacity, which was a huge problem in the initial weeks of the outbreak, has recently improved.
2: And some people are being healed, though.
16: Right. So some people are recovering from Ebola. On Saturday, Peter Stafford, an American doctor who had contracted Ebola in eastern Congo and was evacuated to Germany, was released from a medical facility after repeated negative tests. Inside Congo, too, some patients are getting better. Health authorities said that over the weekend, three new people had been healed, bringing the total number to 12. And what this shows is that the virus isn't necessarily a death sentence. It's still extremely dangerous, but the species of Ebola virus that's circulating appears to have a slightly lower mortality rate than more common variants. Experts are saying that the chances of recovery are much higher if patients seek appropriate medical care early. But really, that's the whole problem in a nutshell, access to appropriate medical care.
2: All right, that's Emmett Livingstone in Kinshasa. Emmett, thank you very much.
16: Thank you.
9: Scott Pelley is speaking out again after he was fired after decades at CBS News. Last week, he was fired from 60 Minutes, the network's most prestigious and profitable news show. In an interview posted yesterday, Pelley spoke of the disputes and confrontations at the show and told the New York Times that CBS News is on fire.
17: We have people who have been installed in these jobs who, through no fault of their own, have no experience in television. It's not their fault, but they don't know what they're doing. And there's a subtle political bias that I've never seen at 60 Minutes before. And so, or at CBS News before.
9: NPR's David Folkenflik has been reporting this out, and he's with us now from Los Angeles. Good morning, David.
18: Good morning, Michelle.
9: So tell us more about what Scott Pelley had to say.
18: Well, part of what's specific about what Pelley had to say was that he's saying after a staff meeting in which he laid into the new executive producer of the program, longtime veteran who had led the show, and two correspondents have been fired, he said he still hoped to have a path to stay at the show, despite making really tough words to his new boss and to the new editor-in-chief of the network. And he said that the president of the network, Tom Sabrowski, made clear he was going to be fired, regardless of his desire to stay on. I had a couple of folks at CBS, they weren't authorized to talk about internal matters publicly, but they told me that Pelley's account is not right and that Sabrowski did try to offer him a way to stay. And if that's true, it raises the idea that Pelley either didn't hear it or didn't want it. Pelley tells NPR that's a lie.
9: And to the question of political bias, he pointed to a specific example involving a story in Minneapolis. What did he say about that?
18: Well, this is particularly important because it echoes complaints from the two other fired correspondents, Sharon Alfonsi and Cecilia Vega. He talks about particularly saying that editor-in-chief Barry Weiss wanted to portray Renee Good, who was shot and killed by an immigration officer, as driving her car toward or at him. In fact, as NPR and CBS and others have reported, the video doesn't show that.
9: And what does CBS have to say about that in particular, and more broadly about the complaint that the new leadership is putting their thumb on the scale?
18: Well, and this is a point of particular sensitivity because Barry Weiss came to CBS from being an opinion journalist, first at the New York Times and then after creating the Free Press, a views and news site that's sort of from the center right and believes that the press is often biased against President Trump. The network said essentially this was part of editorial back and forth without political motivation. And the network said not everything she raised made it in the final piece. They've also more broadly dismissed and rejected the allegations of bias from Alfonsi and Vega that had been made previously.
9: Well, you know, news executives do make changes to their programs when they take over all the time, but remind us about why this is being seen as so different.
18: So Barry Weiss didn't arrive at the network in a vacuum. She was hired by David Ellison, who, with his father, Larry Ellison, took over the company last summer. They have become real allies of President Trump, and they need his support to take over the much larger Warner Brothers Discovery company, despite antitrust concerns. Let's not forget Warner Brothers Discovery, you know, owns HBO, Warner Brothers Studios, and of course, CNN. And Barry Weiss really lopped off the leadership of 60 Minutes at a time. Its ratings were up. Its digital traffic was way up. And there was no real description to folks of why this happened. I think that it set both 60 Minutes and the larger news division in upheaval.
9: And what about the show's new boss, Nick Bilton? Where is he in all this?
18: Well, he's been working to patch things up, and after something of a charm offensive, the three remaining correspondents acted in unison. That's Leslie Stahl, Bill Whitaker, John Wertheim. They received promises from him that the show would remain independent from any political bias or interference. And they said to Bilton, you have to say that publicly. And he did. And in the meantime, they said, okay, we're going to hold him to these promises he's made publicly, and we want to save the show, three of only formerly seven correspondents left, and to protect jobs of their producers.
9: And what do you think is going to happen next?
18: Well, I think we should underscore this is all fluid. It's fluid for the press.
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1: Slightly above average and getting warmer slightly this week. A high of 105 today, 108 by midweek. Right now, it's 84 in Phoenix at 743.
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1: Hey, top of the Monday to you. You are listening to KJZZ's Morning Edition, and I'm Phil Latzman. Well, millions of tourists flock to the Grand Canyon's south rim every year. Far fewer make it to the canyon's north rim, but the remote area is beloved by those who've experienced its quiet majesty. The North Rim recently reopened to visitors for the first time since last summer's devastating Dragon Bravo fire. And for many, it was an emotional reckoning. Adrian Scabaland has more.
5: The North Rim is out of the way. 6 hours from Salt Lake, 4.5 from Las Vegas, and nearly 3.5 from Flagstaff. But just before 6 in the morning on opening day, nearly a dozen vehicles line up outside the park's gate. Just inside the park, a small crowd of rangers and Park Superintendent Ed Keeble count down the seconds.
6: Oh, it's 6 o'clock.
7: All right, you guys going to swing it?
6: You want to swing it?
7: Yeah, you can.
6: Come on.
5: 8 months ago, the Dragon Bravo fire swept through the North Rim, passing just to the east of the entrance station. The forest is now a mosaic of charred and green trees. An hour later, musician Chip Broyles, with shoulder-length white hair and flip-flops, stares past a chain-link fence. About 50 yards away sit the ruins of the 100-year-old Grand Canyon Lodge.
8: I wanted to see this as soon as it was happening. I wanted to come up while it was still here. I'm surprised how much of the foundation of the building is gone. But it's just, it's devastating.
5: In 1996, he and his brother set out from Nashville, where he had a career in country music, to visit their cousin who worked at the lodge.
8: I came out here to the north rim of the Grand Canyon and had a spiritual experience. And I said, you know what? I'm going to leave Nashville. I'm going to move to the Grand Canyon. I'm going to live in a little log cabin and write songs.
5: Broyles drove the laundry truck for the lodge before becoming a river guide. He'd sometimes set up his cot in the lodge's famous sunroom, where three large windows once held a panoramic view of the canyon. Today, only the bottom ledge of the sunroom's windows remain. Broken glass is still scattered across them. A year before Dragon Bravo, he and his brother made one last visit.
8: And my brother Rick and I stayed up till about 4 in the morning, laid on the floor of the sunroom, and I said, every single song we ever wrote, every single song I played in this room, you know? And I was so grateful that we took the time to do that, because it was just, you know, a short while later that it burned down.
5: Those quiet moments also live on in the mind of Park Ranger Tim Hopp. He spent 7 years living and working year-round on the North Rim.
9: You can find solitude. And that's what I liked about it.
5: Hopp quietly takes in the low limestone walls of the lodge and a cottage standing just as it did before the blaze.
9: I do remember going to like the cabin in front of me and going onto the porch, sitting on the rocking chairs.

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1: 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It's going to stay hot, a slight breeze in the valley, high of 105 today. It's warming up gradually this week, 106 tomorrow, 108 for Wednesday and Thursday. Right now in Phoenix, 86 degrees at 844.
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3: It's Morning Edition from NPR News. I'm A. Martinez.
4: And I'm Michelle Martin. Good morning. Turning Point USA, the conservative group now headed by Erica Kirk, widow of the late Charlie Kirk, has just wrapped up their annual Women's Leadership Summit in San Antonio. Over the weekend, more than 2,000 young female conservatives listened to speeches and discussions from online influencers. Madeline Peltz is a journalist who's covered this event for the last few years. She's also author of a forthcoming book on the conservative movement. And she's with us now to tell us more about it. Madeline, good morning. Thanks for joining us.
5: Good morning. Thank you for having me.
4: As I mentioned, Turning Point USA was led by Erica Kirk's husband, Charlie, until his assassination last year. What was Erica's message for the young women gathered there?
5: Erica Kirk spoke out against modern feminism, saying that being a woman is about supporting and complementing men through marriage, not competing with them in career. She advocates for young women to follow what she calls biblical womanhood. But her remarks were quickly overshadowed by a heckler who said Erica Kirk protects pedophiles before she was removed. And though the audience rallied behind her, she struggled to get through the rest of her speech and tears were falling down her face.
4: What was it? I don't think I understand that. Like, what was she talking about, or does it matter?
5: Well, the organization has faced an onslaught of conspiracy theories ever since its founder was assassinated in September of last year through in a campaign led by Candace Owens, who was one of Charlie Kirk's best friends, has smeared Erica Kirk, saying wild conspiracy theories as far as connections to Jeffrey Epstein, connections to the national security state, and a lot of these conspiracy theories have proliferated throughout the public.
4: I see. So what were some of the other main speakers and what was their message? Was it similar to Erica Kirk's?
5: Yes, another speaker was an influencer named Alex Clark. She's very popular with conservative young women. She's the host of Culture Apothecary, Turning Point's health and wellness podcast associated with the Make America Healthy Again movement. Clark, over the last few years, has faced criticism for telling young women they should be getting married and planning a family even before they graduate high school, despite herself being unmarried and childless over the age of 30. And this year, she used her remarks to announce her engagement.
4: Okay. So what would you say was the main issue that came up during the summit? Or was this just the overall theme, is that sort of directing young women into a particular life course?
5: That's definitely the overall theme. Over the last couple of years, Turning Point's outreach to young women has coalesced around the Make America Healthy Again movement. But over the last year, since the new Trump administration, a growing wedge has developed between this constituency and the administration. So while last year was really a victory lap for MAHA, this year there is a lot of divide that sort of put it at the back of the themes. And as a result, they sort of fell back on typical conservative talking points.
4: I guess, so just very briefly, so was this rift evident at all during the summit, or was it more that you just didn't see the MAHA influence there?
5: Yeah, there just wasn't a lot of talk of Donald Trump this year.

0: That's Madeline Peltz. She's a journalist covering the conservative movement. Madeline, thank you.
1: Thank you.
0: This is Morning Edition from NPR News. I'm Michelle Martin.
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3: And I'm Phil Latzman here in Phoenix with KJZZ's Lauren Gilger for a preview of what's ahead on the show at 9. Good morning, Lauren.
4: Good morning to you, Phil. So two Arizona congressional Republicans were part of the delegation that told President Nixon he'd be impeached and convicted after Watergate. Coming up on the show, one observer looks at the differences between then and now. And what's the better food town, Phoenix or Tucson? That and the latest news in 10 minutes.
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3: 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First, a traffic note on the 60 still, the Grand Avenue portion westbound near Myrtle Avenue in the Glendale area. Westbound lanes closed due to an early morning collision. A federal judge has scheduled oral arguments for June 26th on a Maricopa County request to end federal oversight of the sheriff's office. KJZZ's Matthew Casey has a preview.
6: The sheriff's office has long been under watch of a court-appointed monitor charged with overseeing major reforms stemming from a racial profiling lawsuit filed against longtime former sheriff Joe Arpaio. Last year, members of the Maricopa County Board of Supervisors called for this to end due to the cost to taxpayers. And in December, the county formally petitioned federal Judge Murray Snow to stop oversight. Now Snow has scheduled a hearing on the request. He previously said all sides have to seek an end to oversight once the sheriff's office has complied with reforms for 3 years. Matthew Casey, KJZZ News, Phoenix.
3: ASU and Intel partnered on a 5-day AI and Semiconductor Summer Institute to help high school educators understand Arizona's growing tech economy and how their students fit into it. Participants learned about the scope of jobs within the industry. They also learned about how AI chips are made and what's driving demand for advanced computing. Adam Middleton is a teacher at Red Mountain High School in Mesa. He says the most impactful part of the week was
7: getting a chance to tour Intel, getting a chance to tour some of the advanced spaces that ASU's put together. Seeing where my students will be able to see themselves in those places was really powerful.
3: He says his students are mixed on the impacts and opportunities that come with AI. Other teachers mentioned they're having trouble getting students to learn independently before turning to AI for answers. A new study out of ASU looked into how emotional ties form with different word sounds, something called the Gleam-Glum effect. The researchers found that both college students and five-year-olds they studied showed positive emotional ties with the words that have E sounds and negative responses with uh sounds. ASU professor and study author Verdiana Benitez says there were differences in the strength of emotional responses based on age.
8: Children showed a smaller effect than adults. Despite the fact that they had a strong effect, their effect wasn't as strong as college students. And so this did raise some questions for us about what might be happening.
3: The study was published in the journal Cognitive Science. Slightly above average and getting a little warmer this week, 105 today at 108 by midweek. Right now, 86 in Phoenix at 851.
2: It's Morning Edition from NPR News. I'm A. Martinez.
0: And I'm Michelle Martin. Good morning. Now, if you listen to this program on the regular, and we hope you do, then you know that Marketplace Morning Report airs in one of our hours depending on your local station. The radio show and podcast now has a new host, Kimberly Adams, and she is with us now to talk about her new gig. Good morning. Congratulations.
9: Good morning. Thank you.
0: So you were previously Marketplace's senior Washington correspondent, covering the intersection of politics and the economy in the nation's capital. You were host of the Marketplace podcast, Make Me Smart. How do you think that prepared you for this new job?
9: Well, it's so funny because it feels like politics is the economy these days. So you can't really report on one without the other. And especially when it comes to the decisions that happen in the nation's capital and how they filter down to people's everyday lives and how we spend our money and how much things cost, it's certainly top of mind for everyone. And on Make Me Smart, we really tried to dig deep into topics that would help people have smarter, casual conversations about the things in the news without it being overwhelming. And so I'm hoping to bring that energy to the morning show since we're all caffeinated this time of morning anyway.
0: Speak for yourself. So, you know, Kimberly, I recall that you were an early bloomer. Is that a real word? You got your start in journalism early. You've been working part-time as a journalist since you were in high school. What got you the journalism bug?
9: Yeah, I started when I was about 16 years old with an internship at a local TV station and studied journalism in college and then bopped around the world a few times and then came back and landed in public radio. But I realized, I think, pretty early on that journalism was really a way to not only get to talk to interesting people and do interesting things, but potentially help my own community, and whether that be my local community or the global community, be more informed about the things we encounter every day and hopefully make smarter decisions and, you know, figure out a way to be more informed citizens of our democracy.
0: It sounds like you were kind of a public service journalist before that was a thing.
9: I try. But I think that journalism has always been that for many of us, and yourself included. It just, we've been using it as a way to try to make sure, especially folks in our country who maybe don't have regular access to the best information, are able to learn about things in a way that's accessible to them.
0: I do want to mention you've also been a foreign correspondent. Can you just name one story that really made an impact on you?
9: When I was covering the aftermath of the Egyptian Revolution, I remember interviewing a woman who had opened up a women's-only gym on the outskirts of Cairo, and she had saved and she'd worked so hard to set this up. And then as the lead-up to the coup happened and the military crackdown began, she had to shut down her gym. And she walked me through it, and I remember it still smelled of lavender. And it was just a perfect example of how what's happening in politics domestically or globally filters down into the economy in so many ways.
0: Before I let you go really fast, how do you think you're going to make this new hosting role yours?
9: I'm going to try to just be friendly with people. David, my predecessor, was extremely friendly also, but I want to just make it a little less anxious. The economy can be anxiety-inducing enough. I want to try to bring a little bit more calm to it all.
0: I think we will all appreciate that. That's Kimberly Adams, the new host of Marketplace Morning Report. You can hear her on marketplace.org or on your local radio station. Kimberly, thank you.
9: Thank you.
2: When it comes to bone health, there's a lot of buzz about vibration plate devices. And as NPR's Allison Aubrey reports, the FDA approved a vibration belt after a study showed it could be beneficial in women with low bone density.
1: More than 40 million American adults 50 and older have been diagnosed with osteopenia, or low bone density. And Andrea Bloom of Pleasanton, California, is among them. She got the news after a bone density scan.
10: When I saw my results, it was pretty shocking because I was 1/10 of a point away from an osteoporosis diagnosis.
1: She was eager to take any step she could to help prevent further bone loss. So when she learned about a new FDA-approved device, a belt called OsteoBoost, that delivers low-intensity vibration, her doctor prescribed it. Now, every morning when she takes her dog out for a walk, she straps it on.
10: It's just a sleek black belt that you wear around your hip area. You clip it on, and it's a very, very light vibration.
1: The device was tested on women in their 50s and older, which is the time when bone density loss can accelerate due to hormonal changes. Researcher Mike Jasma, who is one of the founders, explains that in a randomized, double-blind, controlled trial of 126 women, those who used the device regularly fared better.
11: The placebo group lost 2.84% of their bone strength over the course of the year. And in comparison, those who received the real treatment, the vibration therapy, lost only 0.5% of their bone strength in that same period.
1: Slowing the decline significantly. The device works by mimicking the effects of exercise. The low-intensity vibrations produce mechanical signals that lead to some of the same effects that happen when our muscles contract. These vibrations can stimulate bone-building cells, explains Dr. Pamela Peake, who is the chief medical officer for OsteoBoost.
12: So for 30 minutes a day, when you wear the belt, you're stimulating those bone-building cells called the osteoblasts.
1: As for Andrea Bloom, her most recent scan points to improvements in bone density. And in addition to using the belt for the last year, she's also added foods good for bone health and is doing more exercise.
10: I'm trying to add more jump roping in because they say things like that are really good.
1: It could be the combination of exercise, diet changes, and the vibration belt are paying off to improve her bone health. Bloom paid about $800 out of pocket for the OsteoBoost belt, and she says for her, it's worth it. As vibration devices become more popular, Dr. Eric Asher, a primary care doctor at Northwell Health in New York, says on their own, they are not a panacea.
13: This is something that we would promote along with weight-bearing exercises, good calcium and vitamin D, making sure you're staying very hydrated, getting good sleep.
1: Asher says with so many over-the-counter vibration devices on the market, it's hard to determine if they lead to measurable changes because the evidence is limited. What he tells most of his patients is that what the evidence does suggest is that they might help and can't hurt. Allison Aubrey, NPR News.
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3: 103 yesterday was the high, a degree above average, a bit warmer today at 105. On a day we begin to average 103, it'll be breezy at times, especially by tonight. Temps will warm up only slightly, though, as the week goes on, expecting to reach 108 by midweek. It's 87 degrees right now.
15: 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And this year, it's a 9-time Edward R. Murrow Award winner. Congratulations to the team. This work is critical to shine a light on where we live. And thanks to you for listening and for supporting. 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
16: Some disagreements are starting to show between congressional Republicans and President Trump. But one observer is thinking back more than half a century to another administration.
17: It was actually Republicans in Congress that decided Nixon's fate. And both parties behaved differently.
16: I'm Mark Brody.
4: And I'm Lauren Gilger. Also today on the show, could a budget deal be close? What if the state could buy back water rights? Nevada is doing it. We'll hear about how it's working.
16: What it means that New World screwworm has been found in cattle in the U.S.
4: And can we pick the better food town, Phoenix or Tucson?
18: There's a lot to be seen in both places. A little bit more rustic in Tucson. You know, the city of Phoenix is very diverse.
16: That and more on the show after a check of this hour's news.
19: Live from NPR News, I'm Lakshmi Singh. Diplomatic solutions to the U.S.-Israel war with Iran are further complicated by renewed fighting on multiple fronts over the weekend. Israel is facing Iran and Iran's proxies in Lebanon and Yemen, while President Trump, eager for an end to hostilities, urges Israel and Iran to stop fighting. NPR's Aya Batraoui reports Iran says it is halting further attacks on Israel. For now,
20: Iran's armed forces say Israel has, quote, learned a lesson and said it was suspending further attacks. It follows Iran saying it launched missiles at Israeli air bases late Sunday and early Monday in response to an Israeli attack on Lebanon's capital, Beirut, where the Iran-backed Hezbollah has offices. Israel says its air force struck back, hitting targets in Iran, including a petrochemical plant. The fighting threatened to reignite and widen a war President Trump is trying to end. Yemen's Houthis say that as part of the, quote, axis of resistance, they too fired a missile barrage at sensitive Israeli sites near Tel Aviv on Monday. Aya Batraoui, NPR News, Dubai.
19: Health officials in Africa are warning the Ebola outbreak in Democratic Republic of Congo is spreading. There are 488 confirmed cases in DRC, nearly 90 confirmed deaths. Reporter Emmett Livingstone is in DRC's capital, Kinshasa.
21: Ituri, a province in eastern Congo about the size of West Virginia, is the epicenter of the outbreak, with about 94% of recorded cases in Congo. And according to Congolese health authorities, the virus has now spread to half of the province's health zones. Now, it's hard to gauge the scale of this crisis, but there are clues that suggest it's much larger than the official figures suggest.
19: Emmett Livingstone reporting. The southern Philippines experienced a deadly earthquake Monday local time. The magnitude 7.8 tremor killed at least 35 people and injured more than 200 others. Less than 2 weeks after budget shortfalls required layoffs and buyouts at NPR, the network has appointed a new chief content officer. Nadine Zylstra is a veteran of Pinterest, YouTube, and Sesame Workshop. She's stepping into a role that seeks to balance the tensions between NPR's traditional radio roots and its digital presence and future. NPR's David Folkenflik reports.
6: NPR believes it's found a lifeline in a crowded digital marketplace. President and CEO Catherine Marr says Zylstra is the right person to expand that audience without compromising NPR's mission. Marr points to Zylstra's success at Pinterest, known for fostering a culture of kindness, as a temple for navigating a polarized media landscape. But the challenges are daunting. Broadcast audiences are down, the podcast field is only growing more crowded, and NPR's budget has been affected by the elimination of federal subsidies for public radio stations that pay to broadcast its shows. Zylstra will oversee the strategy for NPR's news, music, and podcasts, while editor-in-chief Tommy Evans remains in charge of its journalism. Zylstra starts in July. David Folkenflik, NPR News.
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22: Good morning from KGZZ News in Phoenix. I'm Bruce Drummond. Arizona lawmakers are considering a bill that would prohibit homeowners associations from banning certain dogs based on breed, size, or weight. KGZZ's Kathy Ritchie has more.
23: The legislation is awaiting a roll call vote in the House. The issue goes beyond allowing people to have the kinds of dogs they want. Sam Green, a lobbyist with Humane Worlds for Animals, says they've seen an uptick in the number of abandonments due to housing issues.
24: What we are looking for is ways in policy to encourage pet owners to stay united with their pets in every conceivable way.
23: Republicans in both chambers have supported the measure, with the exception of Republican Jake Hoffman, who chairs the Senate Government Committee. He refused to hear original versions of the bill, but didn't explain why. Now some lawmakers are trying to circumvent Hoffman by attaching the pet measure to a different bill number. Kathy Ritchie, KJZZ News, Phoenix.
22: San Carlos Lake closed on Friday due to a health and safety hazard caused by dead fish. Some activities like fishing are prohibited until further notice, and KJZZ's Ignacio Ventura has more.
25: The lake is one of the largest lakes in the state and is located in east central Arizona. The San Carlos Recreation and Wildlife Department says drought conditions combined with water releases from the Coolidge Dam caused the sudden death of a large number of fish. The agency says it will monitor conditions and provide updates when they become available. Those who choose to enter the lake area or attempt to fish face health risks. The department is asking people to avoid the area. Ignacio Ventura, KJZZ News, Phoenix.
22: Weather-wise, temperatures continuing to rise this week in the Phoenix area. We topped out at 103. That's right about average for this time of year yesterday. 105 today, and we should be at 108 by Wednesday.
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22: It's 86 degrees at 906.
4: Good morning and welcome to the show here on KJZZ 91.5 in Phoenix. I'm Lauren Gilger.
27: And I'm Mark Brody. Coming up, what if the state could buy back water rights from farmers and others? Would it make a dent in Arizona's water shortage?
4: And what's happening now that New World screwworm has been found in the U.S.?
27: But first, state lawmakers are facing a few deadlines as they come back to the Capitol this week. June 30th is, of course, the end of the fiscal year, so they need to have a new budget in place before then. More on that in a moment. Before that, though, on June 24th is the deadline for Arizona voters to submit arguments for and against ballot measures. But the legislature hasn't yet figured out exactly which of the more than 20 proposed referenda still alive at the Capitol will ultimately go before voters in November. With me now to help sort all of this out, as he is every Monday during the legislative session, is Howie Fisher of Capitol Media Services. Good morning, Howie.
1: Good morning. You say every Monday during the legislative session like it's never going to end.
27: Well, we'll get to that, I promise. But Howie, let's remind listeners, there are a few ballot measures already going to voters from the legislature that they approved last year. But that most likely will not be the end of it.
1: Oh, definitely not. As you pointed out, there's probably two dozen measures that are floating around there. I think some are bound to fall off the table, mainly because Republican lawmakers don't want to send two dozen ballot measures, figuring that if people are confused, they'll just vote no on everything. But there are some things that they haven't been able to get by the governor. For example, the issue of which children get to use which bathroom based on their gender, issues of biological boys playing in girls' sports. These are some of the whole social war issues. Then there's, of course, some issues on voting in terms of ID, whether you need ID, how quickly you'd have to turn in your early ballot. Would it have to be the Friday before, so we don't have what's currently a California-type situation going mm-hmm. on in Arizona? And then, of course, issues about who gets taxed. Can a city keep their photo radar? Do they have to take it to local voters? So there's a whole smorgasbord of stuff that folks are interested in.
27: Howie, do you have a sense of what those conversations are like right now at the Capitol in terms of which of those move forward and which of them don't?
1: Well, I think first step, and we'll talk about this, is getting a budget adopted. I think that that's the recognition that while it's only June 8th, they recognize anything that can go wrong with the budget will go wrong. And while they're set to meet beginning tomorrow morning and through Friday, what can go wrong? Again, millions and millions of ways that. I think there are some high-profile things that they'd like to put on the ballot to contrast themselves with the governor. Some of those social issues, like the issue of boys and girls sports. This has taken on national proportions, and I believe the Republicans think it will drive some of their own voters to the ballot. The technical stuff is a little trickier. In other words, do we want 90 House districts versus 60, and do we want the districts redivided? There's all sorts of reasons to suggest you'd get more representative government that way in terms of a House member, but is it too technical for folks? There's a bill to raise legislative salaries. Mm. This hasn't been raised since, I guess, 1996. And it has to go to the voters. So they're trying to put something on the ballot to say, okay, we get increases annually if this is approved according to the cost of living, not pointing out that that increase is retroactive to 1996, which would double their $24,000 salary to $48,000. I think there's a lot of sentiment in both parties that probably $24,000 doesn't cut it, but is this the measure they want to put on the ballot? Hard to know.
27: Yeah.
1: And then there's a firing squad issue where in Arizona, pretty much you have you're put to death by lethal injection. Some people who've been on death row a long time have the option of gas. And a couple of lawmakers say, well, why not a firing squad? I don't know. Why not?
27: Well, Howie, is it possible that these, obviously, this is one of the last issues other than the budget to get dealt with for this year. Can these sort of be used as carrots or maybe in some cases sticks to get lawmakers on the budget if they are maybe concerned about voting for certain provisions of it?
1: Oh, there's always bargaining that goes on at the end, whether it's a bill that's stuck somewhere. We talked, the newscast this morning talked about the question of pets and HOAs. That mm-hmm. could become a bargaining chip. You want my vote on the budget? Okay, make sure that this bill comes to the floor. You want my vote on the budget? I definitely want to see some new requirements for voter ID on the ballot. So they all become bargaining chips, and that's what complicates matters in terms of, you and I could sit and say, okay, this measure make the most sense to put to the voters, but again, has nothing to do with the reality of the bargaining, what leadership thinks will bring out people, what leadership thinks will deter people.
27: So, Howie, we've been talking about the budget. What are you hearing about what it might actually look like? There are some pretty strong lines in the sand between the governor and legislative Republicans.
1: Well, the strongest indication I have is from some legislative leaders who say, look, we've got the tax cuts. We're not giving up the tax cuts. They'll take a slightly different form in future years, but we're still going to have the things that everyone wants. In other words, the higher standard deduction, the no tax on tips, the no tax on overtime. They are probably going to jettison one thing that's in there now, which is, for example, the deduction for state and local taxes, because we don't really have a lot of that, and perhaps substitute out something else in terms of daycare or something. There's a thing in the federal budget that talks about deductions for Social Security, but Arizona doesn't tax Social Security, so I think that'll be substituted out for something else. I don't see any real backing down on that. Now, that's going to be interesting. You know, they worked all weekend. I know one legislative leader told me that his brain was mush after these all-day sessions. The question becomes, how do you make the numbers work? Now, short term, I think the numbers can work because there appear to be enough revenues, both cash carry forward from this fiscal year and revenues for next year, to keep these tax cuts going. It's the longer term, because they're trying to plan for a 3-year budget, that they say, how are we going to make this happen unless we believe that somehow the revenues are going to magically appear from the sky, you know, like manna from heaven?
27: All right, we'll see if anything falls from the sky in the next little bit. That is Howie Fisher of Capital Media Services. Howie, thanks as always.
1: Have a great morning.
4: Among many bills introduced by Democrats at the state legislature this session that never got a hearing, one would have established a groundwater rights buyback program. And we're looking at dwindling groundwater in many basins across the state. And as that happens, and a drier future in general is on the horizon, the idea here would be to allow the state to buy groundwater rights from holders and retire them for good, saving water. Last year, our neighbors to the north in Nevada did just that. Their state assembly unanimously passed a measure creating a similar program, dubbed the Nevada Voluntary Water Rights Retirement Program. They made the move after trying out a pretty successful pilot program. Laurel Saito is the Nevada Water Strategy Director for the Nature Conservancy, and I spoke with her more about it, beginning with how the buyback program works there.
2: The intention of this program is to incentivize people to retire their groundwater rights. And this, in Nevada, the way the legislation works, this is going to be permanent retirement. So those water rights cannot be used again, to help address some specific purposes. So in our legislation, we specify that the purposes of retiring the groundwater rights would be to protect the natural resources of the state, address declining levels of groundwater, or address conflicts with existing rights. And the idea is that it's voluntary, so no one is mandated to retire their groundwater rights.
4: Right. And in Nevada, it was pretty bad, right? Like, there were more rights that had been given out to groundwater than there was actual groundwater, right?
2: In some places, that's the case. And we know that because we know that there are declining groundwater levels in many parts of the state. The Nature Conservancy did do a stressor and threat assessment of groundwater-dependent ecosystems in 2022. Yeah. We analyzed over 6,000 wells across Nevada and found that almost 40% of them had significantly declining groundwater levels over the last several decades.
4: Right.
2: And we know that people are having to drill their wells deeper for domestic use as well as for other types of groundwater use. So those are all indications that in some places the groundwater is being used unsustainably.
4: Right, which is happening all over the West, I think, as we...
2: it's not just a Nevada problem.
4: So tell us a little bit about the legislative process to get this program passed in Nevada. I mean, I understand it was not easy. It took a couple of tries and a long pilot program.
2: Yeah, so we did try this first in 2023, but it didn't make it through the legislature that time. But there was a group of us stakeholders that were really in agreement that this was something that we thought could be a useful tool. So between 2023 and 2025, which was our next session, we built the case for groundwater rights retirement. And one of those things was this pilot program that ran with American Rescue Plan Act funds that were available. We retired over 20,000 acre feet of groundwater rights. And we had more demand for that program than we had funds available.
4: So wow. Okay.
2: We could use that to demonstrate to the legislature that there is interest in this. We can successfully retire groundwater rights. And, you know, this could be a useful tool. going forward.
0: So you did get it through the legislature eventually with some, you know, adjustments. How effective has it been so far? How effective do you think it could be in conserving groundwater?
2: So one of the things that we had to do, or that we did in 2025, was that we did not ask for any funds for the program.
0: Right.
2: And that's partly because in 2023, that's where the bill got held up. So we established the program, but we had no funding for it. So what we're working on now is trying to find funding for the program and also to kind of set the guidelines to make sure that the program will, when enacted, will actually retire actual water use, you know, water rights that are being used.
0: How do you value water rights? Like, some are not used at all, right? You'd call them like paper rights, but some are so-called wet water rights, right? And are more applicable. But how do you decide how much they're worth?
2: That's a great question, and one that we get asked a lot. And it's a little bit challenging because we want to be doing something that's fair and equitable. But the problem is that there haven't been a whole lot of these kinds of transactions that have occurred. And so there's not a lot of data available on what is a fair market value and things like that. Mm-hmm. And it's going to be very dependent on your location and the kind of situation you're in. So, like, I don't think there's just one value for groundwater rights across all of Nevada. It is going to depend on where you are and what the situation is.
0: Sure. I know some folks are concerned about, you know, I guess the same kind of concerns you would have if you're, for example, fallowing fields or something like that, which we pay farmers to do sometimes as well to conserve water. Land becoming dusty, weedy, you know, things like that. Are you worried about or have you seen from the pilot program any effects like that?
2: Yeah, so that is another question that comes up a lot when we talk about this program. And the pilot program gave those who retired groundwater rights an extra $50 per acre foot for them to implement some sort of land management to try to avoid this problem of dust and weeds and pests. And then they have done a little bit of post-evaluation to kind of go out and see if people have been trying to do that. And it's been a little bit of a mixed bag. I mean, some folks have actually been trying to put in a cover crop or, you know, do things to deal with that on the lands that they retired. Another thing that we thought about is in places where you have an agricultural community that would like to stay in agriculture, mm-hmm. when we retire these groundwater rights, we are possibly going to lose a lot of land out of agriculture. So we looked at agrivoltaics as a possible alternative in those areas to kind of keep the community more of an agricultural community. And agrivoltaics is the integration of solar photovoltaic systems with agricultural production.
0: Yeah.
2: So that's an alternative that might be possible in some of these areas.
0: So let me ask you then, Laurel, lastly here about the big picture potential impact. I mean, as we're looking at a drier future across the West, as we're looking at the Colorado River being, you know, overused, everyone's going to have to take cuts. We're looking for lots of ways to conserve water, groundwater being one of them. Do you think this is a really promising thing that other states you think should look at in terms of trying to conserve water in the future?
2: Yeah, I think so. You know, we like to say that we want to have a bunch of different tools in the toolbox. Mm-hmm. When it comes to water, it's very complicated. And most of the time, I don't think I've ever seen when there's just a single solution that's going to solve the whole problem.
0: Yeah.
2: So we're looking for different options that people can have for how to address these overuse issues. We like to say this is a tool that provides a little bit softer landing mm-hmm. to like running out of groundwater completely, which, you know, people have built their livelihoods on using this water. And when the groundwater runs out or the well runs dry, that's it. And with groundwater rights retirement, this type of a program, it might give people an opportunity to be a little more proactive about stopping the groundwater use and getting compensated for it so that you can transition to doing something else.
0: Yeah.
2: So we like to say it's a less abrupt than just running out of water.
0: Less abrupt for sure. All right. Well, I appreciate your insight. That is Laurel Saito, Nevada Water Strategy Director for the Nature Conservancy, joining us. Laurel, thank you so much for coming on. Appreciate this.
2: Thank you.
27: And this is the show.
22: 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Thank you for coming along with us here and now. Coming up at 10 o'clock, 12:30 is the Daily News Explainer, Today Explained. 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For dates and details, head over to spot127.org. In Valley traffic right now, Grand Avenue, a.k.a. the U.S. 60 westbound, is closed near Myrtle. The westbound lane's closed due to a collision. No estimated time for it to reopen. Traffic is exiting at 57th Avenue. It is 88 degrees in Phoenix at 9:23.
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8: Good morning. It's the show here on KJZZ 91.5. I'm Mark Brody.
0: And I'm Lauren Gilger. Coming up, which city is a better food town, Phoenix or Tucson? An Arizona chef weighs in.
8: But first, federal officials have confirmed New World screwworm has been found in cattle in the U.S. Up until now, it had been confined to cows south of the border. This is not the first time the flesh-eating insect has been detected in this country. In the 1950s, the U.S. started a multi-decade effort to eradicate it. That effort was largely successful until fairly recently. With me now to talk about the current situation is KJZZ's Nina Kravinsky from our Airmo CO Bureau. Nina, good morning.
9: Good morning.
8: So what is the situation right now?
9: Yeah, so far the USDA has confirmed four cases of the New World screwworm in the U.S., two of them just this morning. Mm. You know, three of those four cases have been in calves in South Texas, not too far from the Mexico border. But one of the cases that they announced this morning was in a dog much further west, not far from the New Mexico border, but still in Texas. And all of these animals have cases, like you said, of the New World screwworm. So this is a flesh-eating parasite that can burrow into the flesh of warm-blooded animals and can be deadly. And like you said earlier, just a few seconds ago, the U.S. officially eradicated that parasite in the 1960s, but now it's back. And that has a lot of people on high alert. You know, the governor of Texas issued a statewide disaster declaration to free up resources to fight the New World screwworm in Texas. And the USDA has also been on the ground there to try to stop the spread of the parasite and identify these cases as they come in.
8: Yeah, this has been pretty much what folks in this country did not want to have happen, right? Like, there had been cases in Central America and Mexico, and they were trying desperately to avoid it getting into the U.S. But now that it is here, what does that mean?
9: Yeah, so the parasite spreads when flies travel from animal to animal to lay their eggs, and then those eggs turn into larvae, which is the New World screwworm. So unless you or your pets spend a lot of time around cattle and like have an open wound, you can pretty much count yourself safe. The beef that you buy at the grocery store is also okay. The screwworm doesn't infest meat, so the USDA says that the U.S.'s food supply is safe. But the way that this is more likely going to show up for listeners and for most people is the beef prices may go up. You know, beef prices have already been pretty high. Yeah. The U.S. cattle herd is already at like these record lows, and that's creating this supply and demand issue. And the screwworm threatens to diminish that even further, diminish that U.S. cattle supply. So that can drive up prices for, you know, steaks and hamburger meat at the grocery store.
8: So, Nina, how exactly did we get here?
9: Yeah. So, you know, Mark, I kind of feel like I've been watching the dominoes like fall in this story in slow motion. In late November 2024, we saw the first case of a cow with screwworm in Mexico. It was right near the Guatemala border in the very south of Mexico, you know, far from the U.S. Mexico border, but it meant that this parasite had breached containment in Central America and was now in Mexico. And since then, U.S. and Mexican authorities have been working to try to stop the spread of the New World screwworm. But even so, you know, cases have been creeping up through Mexico over the past year and a half. That's include confirmed cases in Mexican states that border the U.S., although it's important to note that there have been no reports of the screwworm here in Sonora, which is where I live in Mexico, south of Arizona.
8: Right. Well, so how have authorities been trying to contain this? Like, we've talked about how they've really not wanted it to
27: first get to Mexico, which it did, then get to the U.S., which it now has. So what are folks doing to try to prevent it from spreading further?
9: Yeah, totally. So over the past year and a half, there have been a couple of different methods that they've used to try to stop this spread. One way is by closing the entire U.S.-Mexico border to cattle. In normal years, hundreds of millions of dollars worth of live cattle cross from where I am in Sonora into Arizona. And cattle ranching is a big industry. You know, it's been designed in northern Mexico for a lot of ranchers for this export market. But much of last year and for all of this year, that trade has been halted to protect U.S. herds against the New World screwworm. And authorities have also been ramping up this method of sterile fly production. That's what scientists have told me is the most effective way to contain the spread and eventually eradicate this parasite. And so sterile fly production basically means that they're releasing large amounts of sterile flies that they breed in these big, like, factory-like laboratories. They release them into the environment, and then those sterile flies mate with regular screwworm flies, and eventually that kind of dwindles the population. That's actually one of the ways that the USDA has been combating the parasite now in Texas, and they've been using this method in Mexico and Central America for a while. But, you know, Mark, all of that takes time. And So the parasite has had time to spread into Texas despite those efforts.
27: So, Nina, you mentioned that, you know, hundreds of millions of dollars worth of cattle in a typical year cross from Sonora into Arizona. So how are ranchers doing where you are?
9: Yeah. So, you know, this export market is kind of the bread and butter of a lot of ranchers in Sonora. Last fall, I visited a rancher in his 70s, a few hours south of the Arizona-Sonora border, and his family has been in this industry for a few generations. And he's historically bred his cattle to sell to feedlots in Texas. So they start their lives in Mexico and Sonora, and then they go to be fattened in a feedlot in Texas. And when I visited him, the border closure meant that he hadn't been able to do that in months, export his live cattle over the border. And he was at that point already working on selling his cattle domestically in Mexico for a much lower price. You know, that was months ago, and the border hasn't reopened, even though there haven't been any cases, like I said, of the screwworm here in Sonora. So northern Mexican states have been working on kind of building out their own infrastructure to make the border closure less costly for these ranchers. But being locked out of higher paying markets in the U.S. has been tough for ranchers in Sonora, especially these smaller operations where the margins are already really tight.
27: Yeah, sounds like things probably won't be changing that much anytime soon either. All right. That is KJZZ's Nina Kravinsky from the Hermosillo Bureau. Nina, thanks as always.
9: Yeah, thanks, Mark.
3: And this is the show.

0: It's KJZZ, the perfect mix of BBC, NPR, and KJZZ News on a Monday morning. Thank you for joining us, as always. A reminder, in Valley traffic, we've got a collision on the surface streets in the West Valley. That's on Grand Avenue. It's westbound near Myrtle Avenue. The westbound lane's closed due to a collision. We don't know when that will reopen. Traffic westbound is being taken off the road at 57th Avenue. Well, if you'd like to test your knowledge of the Grand Canyon State, check out KJZZ's A to Z quiz. It's all things Arizona, like one of this week's new questions. What was Superior, Arizona originally known as? Try the A to Z quiz at play.kjzz.org. Heading for a high today on this Monday of 105 degrees. It is sunny and 88 right now at 9:31.
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2: 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I'm Lauren Gilger.
3: And I'm Mark Brody. The actions of the Trump administration have led a lot of people to make a lot of comparisons to other presidencies or periods of history. My next guest's thoughts go back a little more than 50 years to the resignation of Richard Nixon and the actions of members of his party that helped lead to it. In his Substack, longtime Arizona government and political observer Bob Robb wonders about the behavior of both congressional Republicans and Democrats in the early 1970s and why it seems to be so different from today. Robb joins me to talk more about this. And Bob, was there something specific that got you thinking about this comparison?
4: No, there is just such a stark difference among congressional Republicans in their sense of having an institutional loyalty to the Congress that they serve and the constitutional role the founders gave them as members of Congress with respect to the various challenges being posed to that role by the Trump administration and particularly the president himself. And that of congressional Republicans when Nixon was clearly engaged in an attempt to cover up Republican operatives breaking into the Democratic headquarters in Washington, D.C. It was actually Republicans in Congress that decided Nixon's fate. And both parties behaved differently. The Democrats didn't rush the case against Nixon. They provided the political space and room for Republicans to reach a consensus that this was unacceptable behavior by a president of the United States. And it was the leaders of Republicans in Congress who ultimately went to Richard Nixon and delivered the message that there were sufficient GOP votes in the House to impeach him and in the Senate to convict him.
3: How much of this do you think comes down to a sense of self-preservation among members of Congress and not crossing the current president as opposed to any of the other factors that might be contributing to the different behaviors?
4: There is a big difference in the political environment in which we currently live compared to what existed in the 1970s. Richard Nixon didn't have the personal loyalty among a broad segment of primary election Republicans that Donald Trump clearly has. So there's zero question that asserting constitutional prerogatives on behalf of Congress, vis-a-vis the presidency, carries a substantially greater political risk today than it did in the 1970s. There were virtually no consequences for Republicans ultimately making the decision that Richard Nixon had to go. However, I believe there's two other factors that also are important and more disheartening to me. The first is that there isn't a sense of a institutional loyalty to the body that they serve, Congress. I think that's largely missing among congressional Republicans today. And I also think there was a higher value put on personal integrity, that there were simply some things that were worth losing in politics.
3: Well, so I'm curious what you make of the fact that there's been so much attention paid in, you know, recent days and weeks to those Republicans in Congress who are speaking out a little bit. They're not doing anything, I don't think anyone would argue, anywhere near to the level of going to the White House and telling the president, look, it's over, you've got to step down or we're going to impeach you. But, you know, even saying, you know, I don't think this policy idea is a great thing, or I don't like this thing he said on social media. And there's been so much attention just to that.
4: Well, because it's such unusual behavior during the Trump era, by and large, congressional Republicans have been prostrate, irrespective of what the president does, and particularly when the president usurps what are supposed to be roles assigned by the Constitution to Congress. You simply haven't had it.
3: I wonder if in some ways we might be comparing apples to oranges in these two situations, because as you point out in your piece, when the Republicans went to Nixon and said, look, there are the votes to impeach and convict, Republicans were in the minority, which has obviously not been the case in the at least the first 2 years of Trump's second term. I wonder if that in some way affects the behavior, because obviously in neither the House nor the Senate would there right now be the votes to impeach or convict. And one wonders if Republicans were in control of the House and Senate in the early 70s, if there would have been the votes for those things then either.
4: It's a very good point, Mark. And yes, it is a little bit of apples and oranges, but the numbers of respective control in terms of getting to the two-thirds votes for a conviction aren't dramatically different. But again, it was while the Republicans were in the minority that they ultimately made the decision that what Nixon had done was unacceptable for an occupant of the Oval Office. If anything, you would think if a party is in the majority, having a sense of responsibility and personal integrity with respect to the role the Constitution gives Congress, both in deciding a wide range of policy matters that Trump is usurping, but also to police unethical conduct in the Oval Office. I believe that this slush fund settlement and the immunity from tax audits is every bit as offensive to the constitutional order as was Nixon's attempt to cover up and limit the damage and to the botched attempt to burglar the Democratic headquarters during the 1972 election.
3: So what do you are the implications of all of this? Not so much necessarily to the individuals involved, but you know, you talked earlier about sort of the institution of the Congress. What do you think are the implications of what you're seeing right now to that body?
4: People have called our Congress the Duma Congress, that it really isn't playing the separate role that the Constitution contemplates and that the founders intended. If anything, in fact, dramatically, Congress was supposed to be the policy-making body. The president was to execute faithfully what Congress decides. And getting outside the self-dealing and the ethical activities that are going on, time and time again, Trump is trying to, in essence, legislate from the executive branch, completely usurping the role of Congress.
3: All right, we'll have to leave it there. That is Bob Robb, longtime observer of Arizona government and politics. He also writes a Substack. Bob, good as always to talk to you. Thank you so much.
4: Thanks for having me.
3: Is there a gender divide when it comes to caring about the planet? Research suggests there is, that girls tend to care more about environmental issues than do boys. So there's an effort to try to figure out how to close that gap. Caroline Preston is managing editor of the Hechinger Report, a nonprofit newsroom covering education. She also writes a newsletter about climate and education news. She's written about this and joins me to talk more about it. And Caroline, what exactly is the issue we're dealing with here?
5: Yeah, so there's actually quite a bit of research on this idea suggesting that girls tend to care more about nature, care more about climate change, be more anxious and worried about climate change than boys are. And it seems like there are a few reasons for this. And I talked with Joseph Henderson. He's a lecturer at Vermont who's studying some of these issues, looked at the research, and is among the people kind of trying to do something about that and get boys in on climate action. But part of the reason may be that girls and boys are socialized somewhat differently, and it's kind of seen as more feminine to care about other people and by extension, care about nature and animals. And so girls may just be kind of more drawn to caring about the environment and also more comfortable doing so, whereas some men, obviously not all and not all boys, but people who may feel uncomfortable about their gender, maybe a little bit threatened by it, they may be more drawn to behavior that is kind of less coded as feminine, so sort of more stereotypically masculine and not about helping the environment.
3: How does this manifest itself?
5: So, I mean, Henderson, the professor who I talked to from the University of Vermont, had actually seen this in his classes. So boys and men, and these are university classes, being more engaged in class. And in some cases, he'd even run across men, young men who were sort of drawn to almost even like, you know, eco-fascist ideas. That's maybe stronger than what he saw, but that is a limited phenomenon of sort of men who maybe feel threatened and so see the planet and environmental issues from a sort of scarcity standpoint, and we need to protect nature from sort of other people, maybe people who don't look like us, taking those resources. But I've heard this from other teachers too. An art teacher, for example, who I remember said that girls just tended to be more interested.
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1: Dioxide emissions that contribute to climate change, for example, and even, like you said, recycling behaviors and things like that.
2: Does the research suggest how much of an issue this is? Like how big of a disparity there might be between boys and girls in terms of caring about the climate, caring about the planet, and taking action on it?
1: Yeah, I think that it's research consistently finds it, but I don't think it's massive. I think the gender divide exists, but it's not a chasm. And certainly there are a lot of men and boys who are leaders on climate action. So I think it's something that definitely can be addressed. And one of the things that Henderson and some of his research colleagues are trying to do right now is studying both in the US and also in Scandinavian countries that really take a different approach to nature and to nature education and see about some of the things that work to engage people and young people and boys in particular.
2: So does he think that this is the kind of thing that, you know, if you were to start with kids when they're, you know, young, when they're maybe in kindergarten or even before that, perhaps, that that might reduce some of the divide between the sexes?
1: Yes, I think so. I mean, he and many others think that climate education, environmental education can begin very young in preschool. There are age-appropriate ways to talk about these issues and talk about behaviors that are good for the planet without kind of freaking kids out in an inappropriate way about climate issues. And outdoor education is also seen as a big positive possible solution, possible way of getting people engaged.
2: What are the implications of having a gender divide on caring about the environment, caring about the planet?
1: Yeah, I think if you're somebody who feels like it's important to take steps on climate change and it's an important environmental and social issue, then having half of the population potentially less drawn to these issues and less willing to take action would be concerning. But I think that there are a lot of opportunities to, Dr. Henderson would say, get men involved. I mean, I think there's been a lot written in recent years about boys and men kind of falling behind girls in some ways in terms of graduation rates, in terms of college going rates, and some of the good jobs that have been available and more masculine dominated have eroded in recent years. And I think that there are ways to sort of combine getting boys and men involved in some of these career advancing ways and also climate action. For example, skills-based and career education that's geared around some of these green jobs, so to speak. I've talked to school districts that have clean energy programs coming up in their career and technical education space. And that kind of really hands-on and sort of skill-based education, both girls and boys can benefit from that and like it, but it tends to be particularly engaging for boys.
2: Hmm. You kind of alluded to this, but I want to ask you more specifically if there's a sense that this divide on caring about the environment and the planet and everything, does that sort of fall into some of the other stuff we've been hearing about recently in terms of masculinity and boys especially feeling like they're losing their masculinity or need to do things that, you know, sort of fall into a particular vision of what masculinity is?
1: Yeah, I mean, one of the concepts that Dr. Henderson talks about is this idea of threatened masculinity and men feeling like they're falling behind as women advance. And so this is part of why the sort of idea of men who may be gender insecure trying to sort of justify themselves and their value through more coded masculine behavior comes up. And environmentalism and caring for animals, caring for the planet is not one of those behaviors. And so I think that that kind of can exacerbate the divide in some ways. And to your question, yeah, it's all very connected, I believe.
2: All right. That is Caroline Preston, managing editor of the Hechinger Report. Caroline, thank you. I appreciate it.
1: Thanks so much.

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1: And it's KJZZ on a Monday morning. Some good news in Valley traffic. Grand Avenue has reopened. The westbound lane's back open after being closed for several hours after a crash there. You may still see some slow traffic as things clear out over the next hour or so. We have here now, coming up just about 10 minutes from now, Israel has agreed to halt attacks against Iran after the two countries traded fire over the weekend, temporarily breaking the ceasefire that has held since April. We'll also get a look at this year's annual developer event at tech giant Apple. All of that coming up at 10 o'clock after a check of the latest news. Sunny skies, 91 degrees right now in Phoenix at 950.
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3: 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I'm Mark Brody.
0: And I'm Lauren Gilger. It is a perennial debate. Which is the better food town, Arizona's biggest metro area and capital, Phoenix, or Tucson, our neighbor to the south? Metro Phoenix, including some of our upscale neighbors, has some of the chic, trendiest spots, the high-end steakhouses, the places where you might spot a Kardashian, as well as some truly outstanding chefs doing great work and winning James Beard Awards for it. But Tucson has the roots. In 2015, the old Pueblo became the first American city to earn UNESCO's title of the City of Gastronomy, a nod to its deep food heritage and commitment to its own food culture. Well, one Arizona-born and bred chef is doing it both here and in Tucson, Don Guerra. He is a James Beard Award-winning baker and owner of Barrio Bread in Tucson, as well as co-founder of Barrio Bagel and Slice up here in Gilbert. I spoke with him more about these two food towns and which one tops his list.
4: I think that Tucson food culture is deeply connected to the place. I mean, you can really taste the desert here. You have chefs and food makers really wanting to use and incorporate heritage foods into their menus as a way to highlight the region. And I think really that has to do with UNESCO having a spotlight on our city. But it's really based on some of the indigenous food knowledge that helped shape how we grow, harvest, conserve water, and even cook in this environment. I'm thinking foods like tempeh beans, chiltepín, mesquite, coarse squash, corn. In my case, the white Sonoran wheat. So yeah. It really tells, the ingredients tell a story of the place. And I think that's really what we're focused on here.
0: Yeah. So, I mean, it's about this connection to heritage, right? And I think connection to the region, right? Like this proximity that Tucson has to the border, and it's kind of identity as this cross-border, you know, intercultural place, I think probably plays a big role in that. Does it to you?
4: Yeah, definitely. You know, it's, I think Tucson's food culture comes from generations of Mexican, indigenous, and Borland's traditions. And that's really well represented here, as well as, a lot of other influences, like with the Chinese and some of the spices that we have, the chilies, of course, and you see this fusion with Chinese and Mexican food. And so really, this is really about this culinary traditions that have been happening for years because of the different populations of people that have been blended. And a lot of people just, it has to do with pride. Tucsonans are very proud of where they come from. And when community sees people doing good in the community, they want to support those people. So yeah. It's a very special place, but it really has to do with that Borland's cuisine and, you know, all the people that have been living on this land for centuries.
0: That's such an interesting thing you said there, right, about Tucsonans, you know, pride in their place and where they're from, because I think that's so different than Phoenix. And I have been here for a long time, so I think I can say that. But I mean, Phoenix is this kind of place that's so different. It's much bigger, but it's also, you know, everyone here is from somewhere else is kind of the perpetual narrative in this town. What do you think that says or does to, you know, this idea of food culture or food heritage? Do we have that?
4: It's developing more and more. I've seen this change in the way chefs really view their culinary world in Phoenix. And I mean, Phoenix has a plethora, so many amazing chefs and offerings, and it's so exciting to be there because every time I'm there, I learn about a new person. I get to, develop my network of chef friends and foodies. But I think this is happening more and more in Arizona, and I would say in Phoenix as well. I think we're seeing this shift from competitive to more collaborative work. This shows up just recently, the support for some of the influencers. There was someone that was ill, hospitalized, a food influencer, and all of these chefs rallying together to create this special meal, to have this kind of support for a fundraising campaign to pay for some of the medical bills. But I am so surprised, and really, it feels so good to be part of that Phoenix community. And I think it's becoming more aligned with Tucson that we're starting to see there's no real division between these cities. And I'm even going to say Flagstaff, because that's where home of my first bakery, that now working on a statewide initiative to really promote collaboration over competition. Definitely from my perspective, but a lot of the chefs I hang out with in the Valley too, is that we really want to support Arizona. We really want to showcase what we can put on our menus that are indigenous foods, heritage foods, and make people aware and even proud of where they come from.
0: So it's not Tucson versus Phoenix to you. It's the whole state kind of and chefs throughout it kind of creating a statewide food culture, even though that varies throughout the regions. That's really interesting. You mentioned, Don, food influencers, and the role they have played, I think, has gone up so much and become so much more important in food today, not just here, but around the country, around the world, I'm sure, that I have to ask you about this as well. Because, I mean, like, you'll see some place that, is new and it'll have lines around the block because they've, paid a bunch of influencers to come and promote them. I mean, is there more of that in Phoenix, you think? Do you think that there are more authentic food influencers who have also done good in that as well?
4: I think there's a lot more in Phoenix, to tell you the truth. I think Tucson is a little bit slower. I think we're innovative, but we are kind of sticking to more traditional innovative ways. But I definitely think the influencers are doing a lot for the community, as well as sometimes it can be detrimental. We don't see the food, like traditional food critics anymore, where they're sort of trained in how to evaluate restaurants. I think now it's more overt with personalities and celebrity influencers. They can come into a restaurant and get fed and go through the menu. So I think it works super well, and I've been fortunate to have a lot of positive reviews. But I think it can be positive and negative sometimes. But overall, I think this is just where we are at as a society. This is where we're at as a culture, especially around food. There's a lot of food influencers around, and there's a lot to be said and a lot to be seen, especially in Phoenix, when there's new businesses and new food establishments coming up all the time.
0: All the
4: Every
0: time.
4: day, see something new.
0: Yeah, it's massive. It just seems like it's always growing. Something's always changing. Something's always opening or closing. Let me ask you about Gilbert in particular, where you opened your new bakery, Barrio Bagel and Slice. I mean, Gilbert's an interesting spot because it's come up quite a bit as a food scene. And I think with a lot of like local, I guess, for chain restaurants, for lack of a better term, right? Like local restaurants that have begun to open new locations in places like Gilbert. What do you think of the ecosystem there and how it's kind of been designed?
4: I think a lot of it's designed around delicious food. I really do. I think it's a little bit different than, say, Tucson, who we're looking at as local food systems, developing local food systems. I think these chain restaurants, or even like within the Valley, you see one restaurant doing super well and having different locations. I think the difference is we are seeing some top-notch restaurants, some very talented chefs, and then I think the hospitality has become very important for Phoenix, something that they've always had. I think Tucson is a little bit more laid back. I think we're thinking more about sometimes the land and the ingredients and the story of them.
0: Okay, so let me ask you before I let you go, Don. I mean, like, it sounds like, you don't have a favorite here. You've got lots of good things about either city, and you can have, great food experiences in both towns. Is there a winner to you?
4: I think they're both winners, tell you the truth. And I enjoy the experience so much when I'm in Phoenix. I'm around my family who lives there. I enjoy a little bit more fast-paced lifestyle. I enjoy seeking out little places that are so unique. There's so much opportunity there, but I think the way I see it, both are celebrated equally. There's a lot to be seen in both places. A little bit more rustic in Tucson. You know, the city of Phoenix is very diverse. So from city to city inside the valley, you're going to see a lot of different things, which makes it a lot of fun. And you can get around much quicker than the surface streets of Tucson.
0: Yeah, fair enough. All right. Well, that is Don Guerra, founder of Barrio Bread, Barrio Grains, and co-founder of Barrio Bagel and Slice in Gilbert, joining us. Don, thank you so much for coming on. I really appreciate it.
4: Thank you for having me. It's a true honor.

0: As climate change worsens, protecting a threatened species' natural habitat, like the frosted flatwood salamander, isn't always enough. So some ecologists are collecting and hatching its eggs in captivity to give them a greater chance of survival.
1: Our ultimate goal in species recovery is to put these animals back on the landscape. And in order to do that, you need animals.
0: Hear that story on All Things Considered from NPR News.
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2: 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That's coming up at 10:40 this hour on Here and Now.
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2: Sunny skies, a high of 105 today in Phoenix, 91 degrees right now at 10:20.
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6: It's Here and Now. Veteran actor John Lithgow took the Tony last night for lead actor for his riveting performance in Giant as children's author Roald Dahl.
7: I'm such a lucky actor. This is my third Tony Award. My first one was 53 years ago.
6: Dahl was the celebrated author, of course, of classics including Charlie and the Chocolate Factory, James and the Giant Peach, and many more. A literary giant, and at 6'6", a literal one as well. He was also an anti-Semite. That became an explosive story in 1980s Britain, but the revelation may come as a surprise to Broadway audiences. Giant is set in 1983, a year after Israel's brutal siege of Beirut in retaliation for PLO attacks on Israel. Dahl reviewed a book about those Israeli attacks in which he cast all Jews as responsible. In this scene, Dahl's new publisher has sent a young sales executive from New York to convince Dahl to apologize for his comments. He asks her if she's Jewish.
8: Yes, I'm Jewish, yes.
7: You don't sound sure. Want to make a phone call?
8: No, I'm certain.
7: There you are. Wasn't so hard, was it? Do you practice? All the waving around the scrolls and the funny tassels and the fasting and whatnot.
6: A few minutes later, his friends repeat their request that he apologize. He explodes.
7: Why do I have to... And whatever I say, it won't be enough. Ask her. She knows them. She is them. Nothing will be enough.
6: By play's end, Lithgow, as Dahl, is repeating verbatim a real interview Dahl gave to a reporter calling Jewish people cowards and worse. British playwright Mark Rosenblatt began writing Giant in 2018 after learning of the 1983 scandal. Lithgow and director Nicholas Heitner soon collaborated. Robin Young sat down with Lithgow after a recent performance and started with this question.
9: You said you wait forever for a role like this, full of sadism and monstrosity and hideousness. Is that, John, because you want to chew the scenery or because you want to find the humanity?
10: It's just a fascinating human being. Vast intelligence, a very sophisticated man who could be extremely charming. He just had this irresistible urge to test people. Witting and unwitting cruelty. I just find it fascinating to sort of fossick around for the reasons why they behave that way, what drives them. And Dahl is like a textbook case of that. You feel a kind of responsibility to bring this person to life as accurately as you can. I certainly learned as much as I could about Dahl, including speaking to someone who knew him extremely well and kind of reported on him. That was an old friend of mine, Maria Tucci, a wonderful actress who is the widow of Robert Gottlieb, the great editor, who is the man who fired Roald Dahl from Alfred Knopf for being completely insufferable and cruel.
9: This shows up in the play when the character, the American sales rep for the publishing house, spits this out at him. I know why you were fired. I know why you were fired. And it wounds. But peel that back, the things that Maria told you. You know, he really did feel for the Palestinian children who were killed in Israeli attacks.
10: Yes, I mean, he genuinely loved children and was fiercely committed to writing well for them. He thought that was a very, very important mission of his in life. He had several disasters befall him in his life, losing a daughter at age 7 and having a 4-month-old son hit by a taxi in his pram and suffering terrible brain damage. He was obsessively caring. So someone who is obsessively caring and compulsively cruel, I mean, that's an extraordinary anomaly, and that's what I tried to bring to life.
9: Mark Rosenblatt began writing this in 2018 when there was another conflict in the Middle East. He is Jewish and British, and he wanted to try to understand what he called this blurring between meaningful questions about Israel and anti-Semitism. He starts writing this piece. He finishes it. You said the workshopping was finished a month before the October 7th attacks by Hamas on Israel.
10: Yes, my first reaction was, well, I guess we can't do this play. This is now such a white hot, almost untouchable issue. And I wrote emails to Mark and Nick, the director Nick Heitner, saying, are we still on? Immediately heard back, particularly from Nick, saying, there is no better time. It has now cast this play in a bright light. They're going to want to see a play about this.
9: This is so interesting. I first saw this a year ago. I came to see you in London when it had moved from the focus being on the 10/7 attack to Israel's overreach in its response. Now here you are in New York. There's a war between Israel and the U.S. in Iran, Israel attacking Lebanon again. Roald Dahl, and this is in 1982, is, yes, so upset about the Palestinian children killed. But he is blaming it on the entire, all the Jewish people around the world who he says terrible things about. The sales rep says, didn't you notice 500,000 Israelis came out in the street and protested? You're nodding. Israel's attack on Lebanon. He can't hear that Jewish people don't act as one. That so resonates now.
10: Yes. I mean, that's where his politics tilts over into anti-Semitism. He insists that the review he wrote was simply a call to arms to Jewish people to turn upon Israel. But it's quite clear that he's conflating Israelis and Jews because of his innate anti-Semitism. He as much as admits it in the interview that concludes the play. I don't know. It's just real life. It's in real time. A play about something that happened 40 years ago that seems like it's about right down.
9: Did you ever worry that, especially in the beginning, the Roald Dahl, who is saying those things that we heard on college campuses, think of the Palestinian children who were killed in these attacks in 1982, did you ever worry that an audience member might think, I agree with this? And then I suppose that gets maybe taken care of by the end of the play when he's saying Jewish people are cowards. He says this to a young reporter. You would have gotten out of line at that concentration camp, right? I mean, that is, what's that like to deliver that line?
10: You're just giving the audience an extraordinarily complicated experience. And you feel that up on stage. You could say that he's the villain of the piece, but he's like a broken clock that's right from time to time. And the audience has, you just feel this kind of It's like the waves in an ocean. Their emotions just get tossed.
9: Do you hear the gasps when he says that, or when he says, you know, these are annoying people. You know, wonder Hitler did what he did. I mean,
10: yeah. I speak verbatim things that Dahl spoke to a reporter. My last speech is like a cut and paste of things that he actually said. And every night you just hear breathless gasps. And, you know, I'm in the impact business. You're just provoking. I've never provoked an audience quite like this. Just made them test their own feelings and their own politics, and seeing things acted out that both... that they both agree and disagree with, sometimes in the same sentence.
9: Well, here we come to, and I have to ask you, when we talked a year ago, you were very excited about another role, Dumbledore, in the new Harry Potter movie, and you were not unaware of the irony here. I mean, here's another beloved children's author, J.K. Rowling, who has made disparaging comments about transgender people. You know, people were critical of you taking this role. How did you approach taking it?
10: I took the issue very seriously, and I questioned my own feelings about it. J.K. Rowling has created an amazing canon, and their stories just serve specifically about kindness versus cruelty. She just has very strong feelings in this area, many of which I disagree with. To me, that is a separate issue from actually creating a wonderful piece of work for kids.
9: I don't suppose Dumbledore is here in the room at all. No.
10: The deeply tolerant and incidentally gay Dumbledore. I mean, it is true. I mean, as far as my involvement and the people who have attacked me, you look at what I have done as an actor. I've played Roberto Muldoon. I played in this extraordinary and beautiful film, Jimpa, which is just coming out now, in which my grandchild is transgender, deeply accepting and embracing of this, as am I. Yeah. I have known transgender people, and I have heard them speak about how they simply had to do this. It was that choice, or it was suicide. How can you not have compassion for that?
9: Mark Rosenblatt, this terrific first-time author, he says he still reads the Dahl books to his kids and just has accepted that Roald Dahl would not like him, a Jewish man. And, okay, I'm going to read these books to my kids.
10: Mm-hmm. Of course. Nothing changes the words that Dahl wrote. And those words are captivating. They're just delicious to read, especially to read out loud to children. That doesn't change. It's just far more colors than black and white.
6: That was John Lithgow. His portrayal of Roald Dahl in Broadway's Giant won him a Tony for Lead Actor. The show runs through June. It's Here and Now.
11: Live from NPR News in Boston, I'm Josie Guarino. The U.S. Department of Agriculture has confirmed two more cases of the flesh-eating New World screwworm in Texas, showing just how hard it is to stop. The dangerous parasite threatens livestock, pets, wildlife, and in rare cases, people. The latest case emerged just miles from where the first U.S. detection in decades was reported last week. Screwworms are flies whose female lay eggs in open wounds on warm-blooded animals. A powerful magnitude 7.8 earthquake has rocked the southern Philippines, killing at least 35 people. Most of the deaths occurred in Sarangani province due to a landslide. The quake caused buildings to collapse and triggering small tsunamis. Waves were detected as far away as Japan. Officials report more than 200 injuries and significant damage in General Santos City. Heightened security, a strict no-bag policy, and airport-style screening will greet fans as President Trump is set to be the first sitting U.S. president to attend an NBA Finals game at Madison Square Garden tonight for Game 3 between the New York Knicks and San Antonio Spurs. Trump's appearance led the New York Police Department and Secret Service to cancel a watch party outside. Mayor Zohran Mamdani is also expected to be there. 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
2: The value of copper is rising, and thieves can make money by stripping it from phone poles, streetlights, and EV chargers. 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Sunny skies. We're looking for a high of 106 today in Phoenix and about the same tomorrow. 91 degrees right now at 10:34.
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13: The Take It Down Act takes full effect. 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I'm Megan McCarty-Carino.
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13: Congress actually passed a bipartisan law last year, you know. The Take It Down Act. It requires online platforms to take down sexually explicit deepfakes and other non-consensual intimate images within 48 hours of a valid removal request. And last month, enforcement began. If tech firms don't comply, they face financial and even criminal penalties. Lauren Feiner is a senior policy reporter at The Verge, and she's been writing about the law. She walked me through how platforms have been responding.
14: Most of the major tech companies have implemented some form of reporting mechanism for users to say if they see NCII on their platforms and then take action on it. So I think what remains to be seen is just how well those systems work and what exactly the platforms do to take action on those requests.
13: And what kind of penalties do the platforms face if they are found to be in violation?
14: Basically, the FTC can enforce civil penalties of more than $53,000 per violation on the platforms if they fail to remove NCII in the time they're supposed to when it's flagged to them.
13: One thing you wrote about was sort of the proliferation of these like nudify apps or, you know, people asking Grok to sexualize images and questions about whether those would actually be, you know, kind of covered under this, whether those would fall under content that would necessarily be taken down.
14: Yeah, I think a lot of people will recall when there were some really shocking reports about the kinds of images Grok was producing that seemed like, you know, these are non-consensual images. They seem like they're sexualizing in some nature. So some of the reasons behind the law, people might think, oh, well, obviously it would deal with this, but it might be a little bit more complicated than that in practice.
13: Ultimately, you know, does it look like this regulation is likely to achieve what lawmakers intended it to achieve, you know, getting sexually exploitative content taken off platforms in a timely manner?
14: It's a little bit too early to say. I mean, in the first part of the law that went into effect last year, there had been one conviction of someone who had produced sexually explicit AI deepfakes to harass people. On the notice and removal provision, I think we're going to have to really see, does this actively change the way that platforms enforce their policies, or how active is the FTC in enforcing this law, and does it do it with the intent that the authors say was the meaning behind it to begin with?
13: That was Lauren Finer at The Verge. Jesus Alvarado produced this episode. I'm Megan McCarty-Carino, and that's Marketplace Tech. This is APM.
2: And good morning. This is 91.5 KJZZ and KJZZ.org. In a check of news from KJZZ at 10:38, some of the best places to see the night sky and the Milky Way are in the West. As the Mountain West News Bureau's Rachel Cohen reports, states are getting creative to attract people who want to travel to see the stars.
15: More than 80 places in the Mountain West are certified as good places to see the night sky with the nonprofit Dark Sky. The certification requires communities to reduce light pollution, but it also helps market these destinations to potential travelers. That's what Colorado is hoping to cash in on with its new stargazing trail. Colorado Tourism Office Director Tim Wolf says it's a new map that helps visitors find the state's dark places and appreciate its natural beauty.
16: Being able to see and experience things as they were before changes in those environments.
15: Flagstaff, Arizona was the first ever dark sky community. Utah has the highest concentration globally, and Idaho is home to the only dark sky reserve in the U.S. For the Mountain West News Bureau, I'm Rachel Cohen.
2: 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Sunny skies all week long. Temperatures on the rise from 103 yesterday up to 105 today. We may be at 108 for a high by Wednesday. 91 degrees under sunny skies right now at 1040.
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18: And I'm Scott Tong in Washington, D.C. This is Here and Now with an important segment now for chocolate chip cookie bakers in Radioland. We're going to talk best practices according to science. Now, you may have considered, swapping brown sugar for white, baking soda for baking powder, trying a different flour. Well, each ingredient plays a key role in your cookie's crunchiness and chewiness, taste, and height. So we have invited chemist Lisa Tran to explain some cookie science. She grew up around a fortune cookie factory her parents owned, and now she is a grown-up chemistry professor at Rice University, where she teaches a class on the chemistry of cooking. Lisa, welcome to Here and Now.
19: Thank you so much.
18: Well, people, of course, have different preferences, right? Some like their chocolate chip cookies crunchy, some chewy. What determines the body, the chew of a cookie?
19: Yeah, very good question. So there are a lot of different ways to approach it. I think the number one is the sugar. When it comes down to it, sugar is made up of mostly a chemical known as sucrose. Pure white sugar is made up almost exclusively of sucrose, and that gives it not only its sweetness, but this crispness too, because sugar is a crystal at the end of the day. Sugar also has a really great property to hold a lot of water. That's known as hygroscopicity. We know that water really loves to be attracted to sugar. Sugar dissolves really well in water. Like when we put a spoonful of sugar in our tea or coffee, it's really easily dissolvable, right? Now, the difference between white and brown sugar is that brown sugar has molasses to it. And molasses has a few other components, like more simple sugars, like glucose and fructose, as well as minerals and acids, that gives it much more of an ability to absorb water. And so it does give a characteristic chewiness, as well as some delicious flavors that we usually associate with caramel. So my recommendation is to have some mix of the two.
18: Okay, use both. Mm-hmm. Let me ask about flour. I mean, my kitchen is all-purpose flour. What happens if I, say, sub in bread flour, or flour that has more gluten in it? What's going to happen to my cookie?
19: Yeah. So when we think of flour, we're really usually talking about wheat flour. What makes wheat flour quite important is that it actually has a significant amount of protein to it. And it's protein that makes up gluten. And gluten is what is responsible for the elasticity, the stretchiness, the sponginess of breads. Mm-hmm. And so when you're thinking about flour in general, you actually span the spectrum from cake flour, which is the most tender. The cake flour has really low protein content. On the other end of the spectrum are your bread flours, which usually would have high protein content because you need that structural integrity to make your breads. Whereas all-purpose flour, as the name suggests, is right perfectly in the middle in terms of its protein content. And so that's why most recipes call for all-purpose flour. And so when you're talking about the chewiness and the...
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1: 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At 1, it is BBC News Hour from London. 105, the forecast high today, a couple of degrees warmer than average. We should see about 108 by Wednesday before we cool down a bit as we head toward the weekend. It's now 97 degrees under mostly sunny skies in Phoenix at 11:52.
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0: It's Here and Now. Not long ago, the goal at many schools was to bring technology into the classroom. Now the pendulum may be swinging the other way. Dozens of states have now banned phones in schools, and some are going even further, getting all kinds of screens out of classrooms. But what does that mean for students with physical and learning disabilities who've relied on such devices? NPR's Janaki Mehta reports.
5: Ninth grader Soraya Martin loves playing water polo, doing her friend's nails, and recently she's found a love for writing.
6: It's my favorite subject. I'm a very creative writer. I love to just write stories for fun. But academically, school has always been a really big challenge for me.
5: Soraya goes to public school in Concord, about 30 miles northeast of San Francisco. When we sat down on her living room sofa, she told me she was diagnosed with dyslexia in first grade.
6: For me to sit down and read a book, I can't see the words straight. They jumble up in my head. I'll read a paragraph, and then I completely forget what I just read.
5: Soraya also has anxiety and ADHD, and it's been a journey for her to accept she isn't less intelligent than her peers. She just learns differently. And for that, she needs tools, like software on her computer that lets her dictate her writing.
6: I have speech-to-text. I have read-aloud tools, audiobooks.
5: She only got a phone in seventh grade, but it was a game changer because she could take pictures of notes on the board. That way, she could spend time in class actually listening. Soraya says until last year, she refused any assistive technology because, like any kid, it just sucked to feel different. But once she started using things like speech-to-text more freely,
6: I started getting really good grades and I had so much more to say, and it made me feel more confident in myself.
5: Disability advocates say it's those kinds of gains that technology in the classroom can allow for some students.
7: A completely screen-free environment feels like it's throwing the baby out with the bathwater.
5: That's Soraya's mom, Heather Martin, who Soraya calls her biggest advocate.
7: It's not looking at screen-free versus accessibility-free. And for some kids, the screen is their accessibility tool.
5: So far, Soraya's school isn't going screen-free, but this was the first year it banned cell phones. Teachers and students are still adjusting, but at times it's been stressful for Soraya, like when she's had to ask for permission to get her phone unlocked to take notes. And Heather worries this could be a slippery slope toward no screens. She says that debate has heated up for parents in her community.
7: And never once in the conversation has there been a discussion, except for me bringing it up, about kids with disabilities or
5: Heather
7: kids with
5: shares the concerns around screens being a distraction, but she wants parents and policymakers to realize not every screen is the same for every child. Los Angeles Unified, the nation's second largest school district, is the first major district to require higher screen time limits. In states like Iowa, Utah, and Alabama already have laws on the books limiting screens. And some of them do have carve-outs for kids with disabilities. But advocates have concerns about how thoughtfully assistive technology is being considered.
8: We see how quickly things are moving in terms of removing screens from classrooms.
5: That's Kate Bartline of the National Center for Learning Disabilities. She says the jury is still out on what kind of screen use is good or bad, and that nuance is often missing in the national debate.
8: Good instruction is good instruction. So having an educator who's able to provide good instruction, whether that be through screens or not, can support learners of all different types.
5: Bartline saw this with her own 11-year-old son who goes to school outside Minneapolis. He has dysgraphia, meaning he struggles with handwriting. And his teachers thought all he was capable of was writing simple words and sentences until they gave assistive technology a shot.
8: And using speech-to-text, he wrote this beautiful, impressive essay about his experience in an inclusive theater program, and was able to use all of these incredible vocabulary words.
5: His teachers told Bartline they were amazed he could write an essay at several grade levels above where he'd been before. This is the same kind of drastic change Heather Martin says she's seen in Soraya since she started using assistive tools. For the first time in her life, Soraya has straight A's. But more importantly, says Heather, her daughter can truly express herself now. Soraya pulls up an essay she's working on at school that's about a very relevant subject.
6: Can my mom just read it?
9: Sure.
6: Just read the introduction, this part.
8: Okay.
7: School is supposed to be a place where everyone has a fair chance to learn. My main question for my research is why school expectations do not match how students with dyslexia actually need to be taught.
5: Both parents hope that as legislators and school leaders like shape screen time policies, really they remember the kinds of possibilities screens hold for kids like theirs. Janaki Mehta, NPR News.
0: The USDA says at least three cows have now been confirmed infected with the flesh-eating screwworm parasite in Texas. Those are the first cases of New World screwworm found in the U.S. since the 1960s when the parasite was wiped out here. Today, U.S. Secretary of Agriculture Brooke Rollins sought to calm fears, saying the new infections do not pose a risk to the country's food supply. Tune in later today to All Things Considered for the latest. Here and Now is a production of NPR and WBUR. I'm Indira Lakshmanan in Boston.
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0: I'm Indira Lakshmanan. Health Secretary Robert F. Kennedy Jr. is urging Americans to get off antidepressants. Psychiatrists say that's only responsible if alternatives like therapy are equally accessible.
11: Unfortunately, it's much easier to get a medication treatment for depression than it is to get psychotherapy.
0: That's next time on Here and Now.
1: 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Tomorrow morning at 10, in fact, right here on 91.5, right after our original production, the show.
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1: Weather-wise, around Arizona in the northern part of the state, sunny and breezy for Flagstaff, a high around 80 degrees. Down south, it'll be sunny in Tucson as well. They'll see a high of about 103. 72 degrees right now in Flagstaff, 95 in Tucson. And here in Phoenix, we're looking for a high of 105 today. This is member-supported KJZZ FM Phoenix and HD. 97 degrees right now in Phoenix at 12 noon.
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16: From NPR and WBUR Boston, I'm Indira Lakshmanan.
10: And I'm Scott Tong. This is Here and Now. Coming up, Iran says it agrees to stop strikes on Israel after a weekend of attacks between the two countries. We'll get the latest. Plus, Apple unveils new artificial intelligence tools, but is it still behind the competition?
17: Apple has not so far been moving at AI speed.
16: Also, SpaceX is set to launch an initial public offering this week. Demand for the stock could be out of this world, but what does that mean for those of us down here on Earth?
10: And a lesson in chemistry on baking the tastiest chocolate chip cookie.
18: You want that crisp outer texture that's usually resulting from the white sugar, but you want that chewiness, so you need to have a little bit of brown sugar there too.
10: Coming up here and now.
0: First, the news.
19: Live from NPR News, I'm Lakshmi Singh. The Iranian military says it's halting its offensive on Israel after it traded strikes with Israel Sunday. Tehran had warned it would retaliate after Israel struck the southern suburbs of Beirut in response to rocket fire from the Iranian-backed Hezbollah. NPR's Hadil Al-Shalchi has the latest.
20: Iran halted its military operations after President Trump said Israel and Iran are, quote, looking to do an immediate ceasefire. Trump posted that the negotiation to end the war was moving along, quote, subject to ignorance or stupidity getting in its way. But in Iran, some say they're getting used to what seems like an endless war. A 28-year-old man who didn't want to give his name due to the risk of arrest for speaking to foreign media says some Iranians felt abandoned. When the world is busy with the World Cup, we are busy with a world war, he says. He accused Iran of sacrificing its people for the sake of the Iranian-backed militant group Hezbollah. Hadil Al-Shalchi, NPR News.
19: President Trump abruptly ended an NBC interview after moderator Kristen Welker challenged him on multiple issues, including his unsubstantiated allegations of election fraud in California's recent primaries. Scott Schaefer of member station KQED in San Francisco noted on NPR's Here and Now, votes are still coming in by mail and the counting process continues.
21: The president said they're nowhere near to finishing counting. That's not accurate. About 6.3 million ballots have been counted, still about 3 million to count. But, you know, it does take time. There is a process. The people at the county level are careful. They open them up. They check the signatures, make sure people haven't voted somewhere else. It could be speeded up, you know, with more money from the state or federal government. They could hire more people, more machines, but, you know, that doesn't happen. So it takes a while.
19: KQED, Scott Schaefer reporting. New York City Mayor Zohran Mamdani says a new watch party has been scheduled for fans during tonight's NBA Finals game between the New York Knicks and the San Antonio Spurs. NPR's Brian Mann explains.
22: Mamdani and President Trump will both be at Game 3 of the NBA Finals tonight. According to city officials, law enforcement determined a watch party for fans outside the Garden wouldn't work because of heightened security surrounding Trump's visit. The last watch party at the venue Friday night turned chaotic with more than two dozen arrests. The newly scheduled gathering will be held for 5,000 fans in Bryant Park, also in Midtown Manhattan. Attendance is free, but registration is required. In a statement, Mamdani said these watch parties have become a celebration of New York City itself. The Knicks play at home tonight, holding a 2-0 lead in the series. Brian Mann, NPR News, New York.
19: Three of the most significant earthquakes of the last month happened today. The U.S. Geological Survey has recorded 6.5 and 7.8 magnitude tremors off southern Philippines. The stronger quake in the Philippines killed at least 35 people. It's NPR News.
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1: Good afternoon. From KJZZ News in Phoenix, I'm Bruce Drummond. A federal judge has scheduled oral arguments for June 26th on a Maricopa County request to end federal oversight of the sheriff's office. KJZZ's Matthew Casey reports.
24: The sheriff's office has long been under watch of a court-appointed monitor charged with overseeing major reforms stemming from a racial profiling lawsuit filed against longtime former sheriff Joe Arpaio. Last year, members of the Maricopa County Board of Supervisors called for this to end due to the cost to taxpayers. And in December, the county formally petitioned federal Judge Murray Snow to stop oversight. Now Snow has scheduled a hearing on the request. He previously said all sides have to seek an end to oversight once the sheriff's office has complied with reforms for 3 years. Matthew Casey, KJZZ News, Phoenix.
1: 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KJZZ's Taylor Griffith has more.
2: Based on growing demand for 24/7 and anonymous support, Valley leadership rolled out the Just Ask Mia chatbot in 2024. Originally, Mia could only connect users to food, cell phone, and clothing services, but given rising temperatures, the chatbot has been upgraded to direct users to more than 200 heat relief sites. Stephen Flan with Valley Leadership says there's plenty of demand for the new service.
3: We were seeing about a couple hundred users per month, and since then we've expanded into heat relief, into housing resources, and now we're up over, I think it's about 1,500 to 2,000 users.
2: Those experiencing a heat emergency are recommended to call 211 to be instantly connected with a professional. Taylor Griffith, KJZZ News, Phoenix.
1: Sunny and a bit warmer today in Phoenix, and temperatures rising through the week. 103 our high yesterday, up to 105 today, 106 tomorrow, and 108 is the forecast for Wednesday before we cool down a few degrees for Thursday and Friday. It is now 98 degrees under mostly sunny skies at 1206.
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0: I'm Indira Lakshmanan in Boston. It's Here and Now. Iran and Israel agreed today to halt attacks that they had launched against each other over the weekend after President Trump demanded both sides immediately stop shooting. The weekend attacks ruptured a ceasefire that was in place for 2 months and threatened to drag the region back into an all-out war. NPR's Jane Araf joins us now from Beirut with the latest. Jane, welcome back.
6: Thanks, Indira.
0: So first, tell us why Iran broke the ceasefire and struck Israel over the weekend.
6: Well, Iran had said that if Israel attacked Beirut's southern suburbs, it would cross a red line. Iran-backed Hezbollah, the militant group, has offices there, and bombing the capital also symbolically really breaches Lebanese sovereignty. So Sunday, Israel did indeed bomb the southern suburbs. They said it was in retaliation for a Hezbollah attack in northern Israel. And despite the U.S. brokered ceasefire between Israel and Lebanon, Israel has been fighting Hezbollah, including inside Lebanon, where Israeli forces invaded last month. After that, there were waves of attacks between Iran and Israel overnight and yesterday. And then Yemen's Iran-backed Houthis jumped in as well.
0: Okay, well, I have two questions for you here, Jane. First of all, Israel and Lebanon just signed a ceasefire in Washington not very long ago, on June 3rd. Clearly, that did not stop the fighting between Israel and Lebanon. So back us up first and tell us what's going on there.
6: Well, the issue really is that the fighting is between Hezbollah and Lebanon, as you point out. And Hezbollah is stronger than the Lebanese military. But Hezbollah wasn't involved in the negotiations in Washington. The U.S. considers it a terrorist group. So the Lebanese delegation came back. The U.S., Lebanon, and Israel announced they had an agreement. And then Hezbollah said, actually, we don't agree to this. It's rejected the ceasefire agreement. It's called it suicidal. This agreement calls for Hezbollah to withdraw from parts of Lebanon, but it doesn't call for Israeli forces who are occupying parts of Lebanon to withdraw. And it calls for Hezbollah, but not Israel, to stop attacks. So Israel is now occupying a large part of southern Lebanon. Hezbollah, we have to remember, was created with the help of Iran to counter an Israeli occupation in 1982. So it's not going to go quietly. But Indira, caught in the middle here is the Lebanese army. It's supposed to replace Hezbollah, but the U.S. has made clear that it can't be strong enough to fight Israel, for instance.
0: And you were at a funeral of a young officer who was buried in South Lebanon, Jane, as I understand it?
6: Yes, he was one of three Lebanese army personnel, including a brigadier general, killed in an Israeli drone strike on their vehicle over the weekend. Hezbollah says it's happy to step back, but the Lebanese army hasn't protected civilians. So we have what essentially is a very violent stalemate.
0: Wow. All right. Well, you're right there in Beirut. What is life like there now?
6: It's, how can I explain how weird it is? There's the constant sound of Israeli drones. There are traffic jams because there are thousands of displaced people here who have been driven out of the south by Israeli attacks. You know, people are on edge. In the middle of that, of course, it's a very lively city, and people who have money are still going to restaurants. They're still going to beaches. But traveling between Beirut and the south of Lebanon particularly, Beirut just seems increasingly disconnected from the rest of the country, politically, really. I mean, certainly there are a lot of Lebanese who support the Lebanese government, but in the south you'll find a lot of them, and not just Hezbollah supporters, who feel that the government has betrayed them.
0: Mm. All right, take us back to the big picture of this war with Iran. Could the weekend fights between the strikes between Israel and Iran, could they undermine U.S. efforts to end that larger conflict?
6: Well, they could. I mean, Iran has made clear from the start of negotiations with the U.S. that it won't agree to a ceasefire without a ceasefire in Lebanon. So President Trump on Fox News Sunday said Israel hadn't informed the U.S. beforehand of the strike in Beirut, and he said he was not happy about that. Iran's foreign ministry spokesman said Monday that the events of the last 24 hours made Iran distrust the U.S. even more.
0: All right. Well, where are we in the overall negotiations? I mean, isn't today the 100th day of this Iran war?
6: It is. I mean, we're seemingly at a standstill. President Trump has said he's close to a deal, but Iran has made clear that close doesn't really mean the same thing to them. I mean, at issue are some very important things, whether Iran gets revenue from the Strait of Hormuz. And then this first phase doesn't even discuss the nuclear issue, which the U.S. has said was the most important one.
0: Right, right. All right. We've only got a minute left, Jane, but in Israel, an official who spoke to NPR on condition of anonymity said Israel would stop attacking Iran today, but that it would continue to strike in Lebanon where you are. So just briefly sum up for us what we should be expecting.
6: Very hard to tell what's going on with Israel. I can tell you that we've been in the south of Lebanon this morning in Tyre, a major coastal city where Israel started wide-scale attacks there 2 weeks ago. This is one of Lebanon's biggest cities, and we managed to make it to some of the areas that had come under attack, absolute devastation in some parts of it. And in the part that hasn't been touched, the old city, thousands of displaced people, some of them sleeping on beaches with nowhere to go.
0: Mm. All right, that's NPR's Jane Arraf in Beirut bringing us the story there live. Thank you so much, Jane.
6: Thank you.
4: If you are by any measure a tech person, today is one of those Apple days. Also known as a Worldwide Developers Conference, here to discuss what's dropping from the Apple tree is Chief Technology Correspondent at Axios, Ina Fried. Ina, good to have you.
5: Great to be here.
4: Hey, you're at Apple Park in Cupertino, California, which maybe next to Madison Square Garden may be the place to be in America today. The big news is a revamped Siri. Why does Apple need a better Siri?
5: Well, the world has moved on. Siri was groundbreaking when it debuted a long time ago, but many people have noticed the frustration that Siri is right there at your iPhone, but it just doesn't do as much as the voice modes of things like ChatGPT or Google's Gemini.
4: Yeah. So then, to your point, you know, I have to admit, I have an iPhone. I don't really use Siri that much anymore. But if this changes for me, Siri gets all these new powers, does that mean more of our device use is going to be with these assistants and not the apps?
5: I think that's certainly where we're headed. I mean, the app metaphor dates back to the debut of the iPhone, really, and it just became the way we do everything. And so as new things came along, Uber came along, DoorDash, all these things, we got used to pressing a button and opening an app. But that doesn't have to be the way we interact with our devices. And I think with AI, you have the option to just say what it is you want. And we're still early in that. I think people are still using apps today, but the world is moving in a different direction.
4: You know, there's a lot of talk that Apple is behind in AI. And tell me about that conversation.
5: Well, they certainly are. I don't think that's a debate. I think there is a school of thought to say, hey, this is actually a good thing. While Google and Meta and Microsoft and all these companies are spending tens of billions or hundreds of billions of dollars on these expensive data centers, Apple isn't spending that. So Apple has saved a ton of money through its approach, but it's now more reliant on others because it's always been using other people's cloud services. But in this case, it's now using Google's Gemini models to help power this. So it's reliant on others. And again, the risk when you're reliant on others is that over time, they just supplant you.
4: Yeah. But is that kind of a model in Silicon Valley? That is, if you're one of these big tech companies and you need to jump forward or catch up in technology, you kind of look around and buy it?
5: Look around and buy it usually works for smaller things. So, you know, if you need a little bit of talent in one niche area, that's a great way to grow. It's hard to do at the big scale, and Apple actually has rarely grown through big acquisitions. Beats is probably one of the biggest acquisitions they've made, and it was even just a compliment. So I think for Apple, it's got to be a pathway towards what's next. They're not going to be able to buy or rent what's next long term.
4: In the context of this, what Apple's doing today is AI and AI agents. Kind of remind us what those are and where Apple is in that part of the conversation.
5: Right. So Apple laid out this vision 2 years ago that, I'll be honest, was really compelling. They're saying, look, we're going to do AI too, but the way we're going to do it is on your behalf. So we're not even going to look at the data you're sending. We'll access your email, your information, but only for your benefit. And I still think that's a really compelling vision. I think that's what most people want out of AI. At the same time, it's taken Apple now 2 years to deliver what it originally promised would take only a few months. And the danger is we're moving away from chatbots. Apple's finally catching up here, and the world's moving towards these semi-autonomous agents that do work from you in the background while you're not even on your device. And again, I think this is the risk for Apple, is that they're incorporating others and they're behind, so they're catching up. But this AI world is moving so fast. I've covered Silicon Valley for almost 3 decades now, and I've never seen a pace of development like this. And Apple has not so far been moving at AI speed.
4: And what else might be next for Apple? I understand there's talk of a folding iPhone coming, perhaps.
5: Yeah, I think that's very likely. And I think that's an area where we are playing to Apple's strengths. Apple's really good at taking a new technology and making it appealing for the masses. So foldable phones have been around for a few years now, but nobody's developed one that people are regularly carrying around, especially in the US. If you go to Asia, you'll see a lot of Samsung foldable devices.
4: Ina Fried is chief technology correspondent for Axios, talking to us from Apple Park in Cupertino, California, for the Apple Annual Developer Conference. Ina, thanks so much.
5: Thank you.
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7: As climate change worsens, protecting a threatened species' natural habitat, like the frosted flatwood salamander, isn't always enough. So some ecologists are collecting and hatching its eggs in captivity to give them a greater chance of survival.
8: Our ultimate goal in species recovery is to put these animals back on the landscape. 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
1: In Valley traffic right now, southbound I-17 just south of the I-10 stack. The right lane is blocked by some disabled vehicles and tow trucks. You'll want to move left to get by there. The Daily News Explainer, Today Explained, that is coming your way just about 10 minutes from now at 12:30. And then stay with us at 1 for all the latest international news from the BBC. That's on NewsHour. looking for a high of 105 today in Phoenix, a couple of degrees warmer than average.
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1: It's 98 degrees right now at 1220.
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0: It's Here and Now. Veteran actor John Lithgow took the Tony last night for lead actor for his riveting performance in Giant as children's author Roald Dahl.
13: I'm such a lucky actor. This is my third Tony Award. My first one was 53 years ago.
0: Dahl was the celebrated author, of course, of classics including Charlie and the Chocolate Factory, James and the Giant Peach, and many more. A literary giant, and at 6'6", a literal one as well. He was also an anti-Semite. That became an explosive story in 1980s Britain, but the revelation may come as a surprise to Broadway audiences. Giant is set in 1983, a year after Israel's brutal siege of Beirut in retaliation for PLO attacks on Israel. Dahl reviewed a book about those Israeli attacks in which he cast all Jews as responsible. In this scene, Dahl's new publisher has sent a young sales executive from New York to convince Dahl to apologize for his comments. He asks her if she's Jewish.
14: Yes, I'm Jewish, yes.
13: You don't sound sure. Want to make a phone call?
14: No, I'm certain.
13: There you are. Wasn't so hard, was it? And do you practice? All the waving around the scrolls and the funny tassels and the fasting and whatnot.
0: A few minutes later, his friends repeat their request that he apologize. He explodes.
13: Why do I have to... And whatever I say, it won't be enough. Ask her. She knows them. She is them. Nothing will be enough.
0: By play's end, Lithgow, as Dahl, is repeating verbatim a real interview Dahl gave to a reporter calling Jewish people cowards and worse. British playwright Mark Rosenblatt began writing Giant in 2018 after learning of the 1983 scandal. Lithgow and director Nicholas Heitner soon collaborated. Robin Young sat down with Lithgow after a recent performance and started with this question.
6: You said you wait forever for a role like this, full of sadism and monstrosity and hideousness. Is that, John, because you want to chew the scenery or because you want to find the humanity?
15: It's just a fascinating human being. Vast intelligence, a very sophisticated man who could be extremely charming. He just had this irresistible urge to test people. Witting and unwitting cruelty. I just find it fascinating to sort of fossick around for the reasons why they behave that way, what drives them. And Dahl is like a textbook case of that. You feel a kind of responsibility to bring this person to life as accurately as you can. I certainly learned as much as I could about Dahl, including speaking to someone who knew him extremely well and kind of reported on him. That was an old friend of mine, Maria Tucci, a wonderful actress who is the widow of Robert Gottlieb, the great editor, who is the man who fired Roald Dahl from Alfred Knopf for being completely insufferable and cruel.
6: This shows up in the play when the character, the American sales rep for the publishing house, spits this out at him. I know why you were fired. I know why you were fired. And it wounds. But peel that back, the things that Maria told you. You know, he really did feel for the Palestinian children who were killed in Israeli attacks.
15: Yes. I mean, he genuinely loved children and was fiercely committed to writing well for them. He thought that was a very, very important mission of his in life. He had several disasters befall him in his life, losing a daughter at age 7 and having a 4-month-old son hit by a taxi in his pram and suffering terrible brain damage. He was obsessively caring So someone who is obsessively caring and compulsively cruel, I mean, that's an extraordinary anomaly, and that's what I tried to bring to life.
16: Mark Rosenblatt began writing this in 2018 when there was another conflict in the Middle East. He is Jewish and British, and he wanted to try to understand what he called this blurring between meaningful questions about Israel and anti-Semitism. He starts writing this piece. He finishes it. You said the workshopping was finished a month before the October 7th attacks by Hamas on Israel.
15: Yes, my first reaction was, well, I guess we can't do this play. This is now such a white hot, almost untouchable issue. And I wrote emails to Mark and Nick, the director, Nick Heitner, saying, are we still on? Immediately heard back, particularly from Nick, saying, there is no better time. It has now cast this play in a bright light. They're going to want to see a play about this.
16: This is so interesting. I first saw this a year ago. I came to see you in London when it had moved from the focus being on the 10/7 attack to Israel's overreach in its response. Now here you are in New York. There's a war between Israel and the U.S. and Iran, Israel attacking Lebanon again. Roald Dahl, and this is in 1982, is, yes, so upset about the Palestinian children killed. But he is blaming it on the entire, all the Jewish people around the world who he says terrible things about. The sales rep says, didn't you notice a 500,000 Israelis came out in the street and protested, you're nodding, Israel's attack on Lebanon. He can't hear that Jewish people don't act as one. That so resonates now.
15: Yes, I mean, that's where his politics tilts over into anti-Semitism. He insists that the review he wrote was simply a call to arms to Jewish people to turn upon Israel. But it's quite clear that he's conflating Israelis and Jews because of his innate anti-Semitism. He as much as admits it in the interview that concludes the play. I don't know, it's just real life. It's in real time. A play about something that happened 40 years ago that seems like it's about right down.
16: Did you ever worry that, especially in the beginning, the Roald Dahl, who is saying those things that we heard on college campuses, think of the Palestinian children who were killed in these attacks in 1982, did you ever worry that an audience member might think, I agree with this? And then I suppose that gets maybe taken care of by the end of the play when he's saying Jewish people are cowards. He says this to a young reporter. You would have gotten out of line at that concentration camp, right? I mean, that is, what's that like to deliver that line?
15: You're just giving the audience an extraordinarily complicated experience. And you feel that up on stage. Dahl, it's, you could say that he's the villain of the piece, but he's like a broken clock that's right from time to time. And the audience has, you just feel this kind of, it's like the waves in an ocean. Their emotions just get tossed.
16: Do you hear the gasps when he says that, or when he says, you know, these are annoying people, you know, wonder Hitler did what he did.
15: I mean, yeah. I mean, I speak verbatim things that Dahl spoke to a reporter. My last speech is like a cut and paste of things that he actually said. And every night you just hear breathless gasps. And, you know, I'm in the impact business. You're just provoking. I've never provoked an audience quite like this. Just made them test their own feelings and their own politics and seeing things acted out that both, that they both agree and disagree with, sometimes in the same sentence.
16: Well, here we come to, and I have to ask you, when we talked a year ago, you were very excited about another role, Dumbledore, in the new Harry Potter movie, and you were not unaware of the irony here. I mean, here's another beloved children's author, J.K. Rowling, who has made disparaging comments about transgender people. You know, people were critical of you taking this role. How did you approach taking it?
15: I took the issue very seriously, and I questioned my own feelings about it. J.K. Rowling has created an amazing canon, and their stories just serve specifically about kindness versus cruelty. she just has very strong feelings in this area, many of which I disagree with. To me, that is a separate issue from actually creating a wonderful piece of work for kids.
16: I don't suppose Dumbledore is here in the room at all. No.
15: The deeply tolerant and incidentally gay Dumbledore. I mean, it it is true. I mean, as far as my involvement and the people who have attacked me, you look at what I have done as an actor. I've played Roberto Muldoon. I played in this extraordinary and beautiful film, Jimpa, which is just coming out now, in which my grandchild is transgender, deeply accepting and embracing of this, as am I. Yeah. I have known transgender people, and I have heard them speak about how they simply had to do this. It was that choice, or it was suicide. How can you not have compassion for that?
16: Mark Rosenblatt, this terrific first-time author, he says he still reads the Dahl books to his kids and just has accepted that Roald Dahl would not like him, a Jewish man. And, okay, I'm going to read these books to my kids.
15: Mm-hmm. Of course, nothing changes the words that Dahl wrote. And those words are captivating. They're just delicious to read, especially to read out loud to children. That doesn't change. It's just far more colors than black and white.
0: That was John Lithgow. His portrayal of Roald Dahl in Broadway's Giant won him a Tony for Lead Actor. The show runs through June. It's Here and Now.
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1: And of course, BBC NewsHour starts in 30 minutes at 1 o'clock, followed at 2 by The World. We have clear skies, 98 degrees right now in Phoenix at 12:32.
17: How healthy is Vladimir Putin?
18: Well, you know, he always projects this kind of image of a virile sort of strong man. He likes taking his shirt off. He hasn't done it in a while now, but he used to have his picture taken shirtless and, you know, jumping in ice lakes or, you know, sort of riding horses and whatnot.
17: No one knows.
18: I do investigative journalism and I speak a lot to Western spooks, you know, the CIA, people like that. And they've always said there's no truth to these claims that he's somehow ill or, you know, decrepit or whatever.
17: But thanks to some new reporting from the Wall Street Journal, we do know that Putin is spending billions of dollars trying to extend his life, maybe even live forever. And that, in Russia, there's a long and fascinating history of people fiddling with human longevity. That's coming up on Today Explained from Vox.
20: Live from NPR News in Boston, I'm Josie Guarino. The New World screwworm fly is threatening the more than $100 billion U.S. cattle industry for the first time in more than half a century, as officials race to eradicate the deadly flesh-eating parasite not seen in Texas since 1966. The U.S. Department of Agriculture announced two new cases today, including the first outside Texas in a dog from just across the state line in Lea County, New Mexico. A cow hundreds of miles away brought the total reported cases to 4. A powerful magnitude 7.8 earthquake has rocked the southern Philippines, killing at least 35 people. Most of the deaths occurred in Sarangani province due to a landslide. The quake caused buildings to collapse and triggered small tsunamis. Waves were detected as far away as Japan. Officials also reported more than 200 injuries. Heightened security, a strict no-bag policy, and heavy screening will greet fans as President Trump is set to be the first sitting U.S. president to attend an NBA Finals game at Madison Square Garden tonight for Game 3 between the New York Knicks and San Antonio Spurs. Trump's appearance led the New York Police Department and Secret Service to cancel a watch party outside. Mayor Zoran Mamdani is also expected to be there. This is Here and Now.
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1: Well, in Valley traffic on I-17 southbound past the I-10 stack, it looks like the earlier disabled vehicles are out of the roadway and the right lane there is back open. Well, it's only Monday, but there will be another weekend eventually in a few days. Tired of having to come up with fun things for the family to do every weekend? 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Looking for a high of 105 today in Phoenix. It is sunny and 98 degrees right now at 1235.
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17: Bojan Panchevsky is the Wall Street Journal's chief European political correspondent. He recently wrote a much linked to article about Vladimir Putin's $26 billion quest for longevity. And it begins with this accidentally overheard conversation between Putin and another world leader.
18: So there was an interesting moment last year in September. He was visiting Beijing and he got caught on a hot mic while having a little walk with Xi Jinping.
22: Their words were inaudible, but their translator, still on mic, can be heard detailing parts of their conversation.
23: Biotechnology is continuously developing. Human organs can be continuously transplanted. The longer you live, the younger you become. And you can even achieve immortality.
18: Xi Jinping seemed to be agreeing, by the way, and he was kind of nodding and giving his own kind of take on things. And I remember the media covered that a bit tongue-in-cheek, and it was like, oh, this is weird, kind of they're shooting the breeze, these two old autocrats, you know, two dictators in their 70s, whatever.
24: Are Xi Jinping and Vladimir Putin best friends?
22: Some have made films about it, sung about it. While Xi Jinping and Vladimir Putin have been discussing it.
18: But I actually knew he was being serious because he is quite serious about his issues, and I had read previously about other stuff he's interested in that domain. So I decided to kind of look up and see what he was talking about. And it turned out that he was actually talking about a state program. Part of what they're researching within that initiative is indeed organ replacement, exactly what he was talking about.
17: So that $26 billion is money that is being spent on this longevity project. And one of the things that it's being spent on, as you said, organ replacement. Where do the poor pigs fit in here? Tell me what happened.
18: The mini pigs. Yeah, that's a bit creepy. Poor little mini pigs. So essentially, there are two ways they're looking into to achieve this organ replacement for humans. One of them is 3D printing. It's called 3D bioprinting. It's a bit like, I think everyone's now by now has heard of 3D printing. Mm-hmm. Basically, 3D printers are printing things. They can print a glass, they can print a glove, they can even print a whole house. And there are also 3D printers that print biological material, tissues. And the Russians are hoping even organs quite soon. So the idea is you print an organ in the lab, and then you kind of implant it into a human being, like, say, lungs or liver or even the heart, perhaps. That's the aspiration. The second thing is the minipigs. They are genetically sort of close to humans in some ways. They're genetically modified, I think, as well. And they're growing organs in these minipigs, and then they're implementing them, implanting them into human beings. It has to be said, this is already being done. I don't think people who get organ like that live long, or, you know, for various reasons, the body rejects the organs or whatever. But it is a technique that is actually quite promising.
17: Huh.
18: It's not a fantasy. It's something that other countries are doing as well. I mean, China notably is doing this as well.
17: You also wrote that Vladimir Putin loves a a reverse sauna. What is this?
18: Yeah, he does. He does a cryo chamber. He loves a cryo chamber. That's what they call them. A cryo chamber is basically a room like a sauna, but the difference is it's the opposite of a sauna because it's extremely cold. I think it's minus 170 Fahrenheit, if I'm not mistaken.
17: Oh.
18: What he does there, he kind of strips naked and walks in and stands there for a few minutes in that sort of horrible cold. I discussed this with the former chancellor of Austria, a guy called Sebastian Kurz, who visited Putin in the Kremlin. And then during the conversation, Putin just kind of brought up this thing and then talked about it for quite a while. and Kurz, who at the time was a young man, he was just over 30 years old. I think he was the world's youngest leader even. And then he was listening to this and he told me later, that was weird, you know, like I didn't expect him to start talking. I don't understand why he mentioned that. He was kind of, you know, we were here to talk politics and things. And then suddenly he started talking about health and longevity and how you should use this reverse sauna. They're looking into how to slow down or even stop the actual aging process within the human cells. They're looking into peptides, something very familiar. I think RFK Jr. is very big on peptides.
2: I mean, I'm a big fan of peptides. I've used them myself.
18: Putin had one longevity guru who was a geriatric doctor. He was a very esteemed sort of professor of medicine. And that guy had been looking into peptides for many decades, even since back in the Soviet days.
17: Whoa!
18: So he was a peptide pioneer. And he was asked in an interview, you know, what is your research? How does it relate to Putin? And he said the idea is to prolong the life of a leader who is so important to us that if he were to die, our country would be thrown into a crisis. So that's how he saw his mission. And he also said that people are actually programmed to live 120 years old. And he quoted the Bible as his source for that, the Old Testament.
3: Sarah's lifetime, the span of Sarah's life, came to 127 years. The book of Genesis, this was the total span of Abraham's life. 175 years. The book of Genesis, chapter 25, verse 7.
18: So it was kind of interesting for a well-credentialed scientist, a professor even, to quote the Bible as a source of medical knowledge. But the thing is, he then died when he turned 77. So he didn't reach the age that he prescribed himself and that he was hoping Putin might reach. So then Putin had to find another longevity guru after the early demise of that guy. And then now he's got a guy who's much more focused on the mini pigs and the 3D printing.
17: Hmm. I was genuinely impressed to learn that Vladimir Putin's daughter is involved in this. She is a legit scientist, yeah?
18: She is a doctor, yeah. Her name is Maria Vorontsova. She is an endocrinologist. She looks into glands and the sort of endocrine system of the human body. And she has received quite a substantial grant of money from one of these state programs to work on research related to longevity. So Putin has recruited his own family members. He's recruited scientists he really trusts to work on this issue. So it's very close to home for him. That really shows that it's something very, very important to him as a leader of a state. And as an autocratic leader, you know, it's not a real democracy, Russia. It's pretty much a military dictatorship nowadays. You know, he can commandeer the resources of state the way he likes it. And obviously he's decided this is a subject that merits a lot of research and a lot of funding and the input from people he really trusts, including his own daughter.
17: And to your point, Vladimir Putin is not the first Russian autocrat / dictator to want to try to live forever, is he?
18: Not at all. I was surprised to learn while researching my article that actually Russia is kind of the cradle of modern longevity science. Going back to Joseph Stalin, the dictator of the Soviet Union, he had a longevity guru himself, and that longevity guru organized what seems to be the world's first longevity conference back in the day. I think it was the end of the 20s or the early 30s. It happened in Kiev, in today's Ukraine. Then it was the Soviet Union. And that guy also claimed in his studies and his medical work that people will be living up to 140 years of age. And that guy, too, unfortunately died age 65. So it seems to be a trend among these longevity gurus that they don't really reach the biblical age, you know.
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1: But eventually these things trickle down, you know. It's worth remembering that Putin is extremely concerned about the demographics of his country, and the demographics were awful to begin with. Life expectancy for a Russian male is 68 years. It's very, very low for an industrial nation. And so that's terrible. And on top of that, there is this extremely lethal war that he started and he's waging against Ukraine, and it's not going well for him or for anyone. There's a bit of a macabre irony that he's now trying to prolong the lifespan of a nation that he's dragged into this incredibly damaging and deadly war, and that he's trying to somehow undo something that he's done himself.
2: Bojan Panchevsky, he's the Wall Street Journal's chief European political correspondent. Coming up, revolutions, French and Russian. 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
4: Well, BBC NewsHour from London coming up in less than 15 minutes. Today, has President Trump persuaded Iran and Israel to stop attacking each other? And also Rudy Giuliani's son on the Football World Cup, which starts this week. 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
4: Heading for a high of 105 today in Phoenix. It is now 99 degrees under sunny skies at 12:48.
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2: Aaron Brown, editor at New Lines magazine. In the first half of the show, we heard about Vladimir Putin's deep and profound interest in immortality. You wrote a story about how the quest for immortality in Russia does not start with Vladimir Putin. In fact, it goes back way, way, way earlier than him. Where does this all begin?
8: Yeah, so it's not even just the quest for immortality in Russia. In fact, there's a whole movement right now that's called the transhumanism movement, right? And it's these guys like Elon Musk and Peter Thiel and Brian Johnson and, you know, Vladimir Putin and Xi Jinping, who are thinking about how to use technological vectors to achieve immortality. But even though these guys come from lots of different kinds of backgrounds, they actually all have one patron saint. And it's this guy named Nikolai Fyodorov, who was an ascetic living in Russia in the 1860s. Now, the 1860s was kind of a wild time in the Russian Empire, right? This is when the Tsar had just liberated the serfs. They were instituting local governments. There was a lot of upheavals around what the future of the Russian Empire would look like. And there were a group of students who were reading a novel that was really interested in the questions of socialism, right? It's called What Is to Be Done. And a lot of them were looking for examples of this kind of socialist future. One of them, a young guy named Nikolai Pavlovich Peterson, actually ran into a real life example of kind of the perfect man, the new Cincinnatus, when he was out teaching at a country school in Nizhny Novgorod. It was this guy, Nikolai Fyodorov, who was actually the illegitimate son of a big princely family, and he'd fallen sort of out of

0: His charmed lifestyle when his father died and he was kicked off his family's estate. And he had gone from city to city, town to town, teaching in little schools. And all the while, he had been developing this kind of wild thesis, this wild idea of the future that he called the common task. And it wasn't about creating utopian communes or socialism in the future. It was instead this idea that you could that humanity could, in fact, resurrect everyone who had ever lived and achieve immortality for those who were living now, and that we could all live together, both on the earth and in worlds beyond.
1: Okay, so young man interested in socialism goes out to the country, starts teaching, has a weird and interesting colleague, and the colleague's name is Fyodorov. You said he's living like an ascetic, so he's living very simply. What is this dude's deal? Why is he so compelling to the young teacher?
0: So he has these ideas that take the kinds of energy and fervor that we were seeing in the French Revolution and taking them one step further, right? The French Revolution is all about like liberty and equality and brotherhood. And he says, we don't need liberty and equality if we have actual brotherhood, if we're actually taking care of one another. And he had this idea that at that moment, basically, all of the technology of the world was being used for warfare. Anytime there was a leap forward in anything from like sewing to chemistry, governments were using this to find new ways to wage war. And he said, instead, what if we took all of these efforts and all of this energy and turn it instead towards this task of trying to figure out how to cheat death?
2: There is not a single invention which the military are not bent on applying to warfare, not a single discovery which they fail to turn to military purposes. So, if it were made the duty of the armies to adapt everything now used in warfare for controlling natural forces, this duty would automatically become the common task of humanity as a whole. Nikolai Fyodorov, The Philosophy of the Common Task.
0: Every philosophy in the world sort of accepts death as an inevitable. And he instead was like, I don't think I can accept that.
2: A better knowledge of physiology and psychology should make it possible to prevent the decomposition of corpses and achieve bodily immortality.
0: I think there has to be a way that we can overcome this and that we can not only like live forever, but we can resurrect our ancestors and live with them. Now, of course, there was a problem with this, which is if you're resurrecting everyone who's ever lived, you're going to be living in like a sardine tin on the planet Earth. And so one of the things that Fyodorov was thinking about was, how do we get off of the planet Earth and start populating other parts of the solar system so that everybody has enough space to live and live well?
2: The resources of any planet, however great, are eventually limited. And consequently, an isolated world cannot maintain immortal beings.
1: Okay, so Fyodorov is this random, if very interesting man at a random country school. How do his ideas become ideas that everyone is aware of?
0: Yeah, so he eventually moved to Moscow and he got a job at what's essentially the Russian State Library. And he was the worst writer. You cannot read his writings. In Russian, in translation, it is turgid, it is dry.
2: So long as participation in knowledge does not embrace everyone, pure science will remain indifferent to struggle and depredation.
0: But he became essentially kind of the Socrates of Moscow, and he had a little group of acolytes who would listen to his ideas and then translate them to other people, either orally or write them down. And in fact, Peterson, his acolyte, wrote down a bunch of his ideas and sent them to none other than Fyodor Dostoevsky, who really latched onto them and became obsessed with them. In fact, you can really see some of these ideas in The Brothers Karamazov. So one of the great questions of the Brothers Karamazov is, you know, who does not desire the death of his father? And all throughout this, you see Fyodorov's ideas kind of percolating up and bubbling into it.
1: Okay, there is something looming on the horizon here, which is, of course, the Russian Revolution and then the Soviet era. This is a massive change in Russian society, right? And I can imagine when power changes hands, when there's this big upheaval, this guy's ideas vanish into nothingness And yet, I suspect something different happened?
0: Yeah, not entirely. So his ideas were building, but obviously with the entrance of the Soviet era, there were a lot of revolutionary ideas, and there were a small group of kind of an offshoot, sort of second and third generation of Fyodorov acolytes who, you know, really grabbed onto the language of the time and declared, you know, death as ugly and inadmissible and these sorts of things. But under Stalin, a lot of the great thinkers of the Russian Empire were sent to labor camps or killed, and that included a lot of the early cosmists. But what was interesting is that some of his acolytes had been the initial kind of people who had thought about what it might look like to travel into space. So even as early as 1903, he had kind of an acolyte who was drawing rocket boosters and airlocks. Huh. And eventually his ideas came back, kind of roaring back in the 60s as the Soviet Union entered the space race. And so he is considered sort of the grandfather of these ideas that pushed people to consider, like, could we get to the cosmos? And he is slowly being, like, re-venerated in Russia because of this.
1: Okay, so because that is persisting into this century, the standard bearers today are tech leaders.
0: Yes, exactly, right? I mean, I think it's quite easy to see why somebody like Elon Musk loves a guy who's kind of the offbeat thinker, the person who is, you know, thinking beyond his time and also thinking about putting people on other planets, since that is a huge part of what Elon Musk wants to do. Hmm. But the real difference between Fyodorov and the likes of, you know, Peter Thiel and Brian Johnson and Elon Musk is that he was really concerned with this quest for immortality extending to everyone.
1: Hmm.
0: He said, not for oneself and not for others, but with everyone and for everyone, right? That we couldn't actually achieve immortality if we left anyone behind. And I think a lot of the critics nowadays of the transhumanist movement, right, this idea that at one point we will use technologies of vector to achieve immortality, is that it's largely serving a techno-elite class. And that the morality that Fyodorov was so concerned with has fallen by the wayside, right? Elon Musk wants to be immortal for himself so that he can extend his power indefinitely. And perhaps he would extend that immortality to others, but is that so that they can achieve some kind of a higher cosmic purpose? Or is it so that they can work in an Amazon warehouse or, you know, on a terraformed Mars space camp for longer? So I think in a way, a lot of Fyodorov's warnings have gone unheeded. He also said that a civilization that exploits but does not restore cannot have any other result than the approach of its own end. And I feel like in a way he's kind of a Cassandra out there saying, like, hey, we can do this, but we have to do it together and we have to do it for the right reasons. And I don't know if that managed to get translated into the 21st century.

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1: If you'd like to test your knowledge of our Grand Canyon state, try KJZZ's A to Z quiz. 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Sunny and breezy today for Flagstaff, a high around 80 degrees. Sunshine for Tucson as well. They'll top at around 103.
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1: A clear evening tonight in Phoenix, a low around 77 degrees, 106 the high tomorrow, 108 on Wednesday. Clear skies, still 100 degrees right now in Phoenix at 151.

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2: Well, still ahead on All Things Considered, Israel and Iran have paused their latest exchange of strikes following U.S. pressure to de-escalate, but both sides are warning they'll retaliate if hostilities resume. We'll get the latest from the Middle East. And there was no clear sweeping winner at the Tony Awards last night in New York, other perhaps than pop music icon Pink. We will find out more about that after a check of the latest news at 3 o'clock on All Things Considered. It is 100 degrees under sunny skies in Phoenix at 2:50.
3: This is The World. I'm Carolyn Beeler. This next story will take us all over the globe, but it begins in Louisiana, where Don Broussard grew up moving from neighborhood to neighborhood and school to school. It was hard to make friends. On the GBH television series Stories from the Stage, he remembered one person who made a difference and sent him down paths neither of them expected.
5: The only thing that's stable during this time is my grandpa, who I call Papa. On weekends, he takes me to the Selborne. We watch horses, cows, pigs, and sheep get auctioned off. I'm asking him so many questions, and he answers all of them. I feel loved. I feel seen. I feel heard. I feel at home. We immediately leave to go and pick pecans and used soda cans. We sell them for pennies. And I think this is nonsense because I could be playing my video game, chasing chickens, or riding my bike. But for Papa, it's priceless because he gets to spend time with me. He always tells me, boy, you better get an education. I don't see the importance of getting an education because no one else in my family has an education. So I drop out of high school. Papa says again, boy, you better get an education. This time, I listen. I go back. I take

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1: 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In traffic on the Santan 202 westbound near Lindsay Road, debris is blocking the HOV lane.
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1: Coming up on the program, the north rim of Grand Canyon National Park has reopened nearly a year after the devastating Dragon Bravo fire. For many, it's the first chance to survey the damage, including the remnants of the historic Grand Canyon Lodge.
3: I'm surprised how much of the foundation of the building is gone. But it's just, it's devastating.
1: That story is at 3:44 on All Things Considered. And you can test your knowledge of the Grand Canyon State with KJZZ's A to Z quiz, which is All Things Arizona. What was Superior, Arizona originally known as? That is one of this week's questions. You can try the quiz when you visit play.kjzz.org. Overnight should be clear and breezy with a low of 77 degrees, winds between 5 and 15 miles per hour. By tomorrow, Tuesday, 106 rather, and sunny for the high, and Wednesday, 108 and sunny. Currently, it's 100 degrees in Tucson, 79 in Flagstaff, and Phoenix is seeing 102 degrees right now. It's 3:30.
4: Live from NPR News in Washington, I'm Janine Hurst. Iran and Israel have agreed to halt fighting for now after the two countries traded tit-for-tat attacks on each other and Lebanon over the weekend. This is the fragile ceasefire between the U.S. and Iran holds, but a peace deal is still elusive. NPR's Jane Arraf has more.
5: We're seemingly at a standstill. President Trump has said he's close to a deal, but Iran has made clear that close doesn't really mean the same thing to them. I mean, at issue are some very important things, whether Iran gets revenue from the Strait of Hormuz. And then this first phase doesn't even discuss the nuclear issue, which the U.S. has said was the most important one.
4: NPR's Jane Arraf reporting from Beirut. Watchdogs at the Government Accountability Office are raising concerns about the Census Bureau's work on modernizing how it stores and processes data that it collects through federal government surveys. As NPR's Hanziulo Wong reports, the Congressional Watchdog Agency says there are potential risks to the 2030 census.
6: The Census Bureau has a new program for managing the survey responses it collects to produce key statistics, including results from the 2030 census. But Kevin Walsh, the director of the Government Accountability Office, sees a problem. He says the way the Bureau has estimated the timing of the rollout for parts of its centralized data repository runs the risk of delays in releasing 2030 census data.
7: This is how we allocate seats in our House of Representatives. This is how we distribute billions of dollars of taxpayer funds. So we really have to get this done in time, which is why getting the schedule done and making sure that it's comprehensive and reliable is so important.
6: The Census Bureau says it agrees with the GAO's recommendations for scheduling changes. Anzila Wong, NPR News.
4: U.S. futures contracts are trading lower at this hour. 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
1: From KJZZ News in Phoenix, I'm Tiara Vian. The USDA has put out recommendations to ranchers in Arizona after multiple cases of a deadly flesh-eating parasite found in cattle in Texas. From the Fronteras desk in Hermosillo, KJZZ's Nina Krivinsky has more.
8: The New World screwworm is back in the United States, which officially eradicated the parasite in the 1960s. The fly larvae can burrow into the flesh of warm-blooded animals and now threaten the United States cattle supply, which is already at record lows. No cases of the parasite have been reported in Arizona, but the USDA's Natural Resources Conservation Service has put out guidance for ranchers in the state to protect against it. The suggestions include monitoring the feral swine population, which is highly susceptible to New World screwworm, as well as cleaning out brush and disposing of animal carcasses to not attract flies. Nina Krivinsky, KJZZ News, Hermosillo.
1: Arizona State University has launched a system to measure and categorize dust storm severity in the Phoenix area. KJZZ's Greg Hawney reports.
9: The Phoenix Dust Storm Scale will use atmospheric data to rank storm severity primarily on dust concentration. It also ranks different subcategories like wind speed and the area covered by a storm. It categorizes severity similarly to the hurricane scale, with Category 5 being the most severe. The online dashboard is based on a study published late last year in the Bulletin of the American Meteorological Society. ASU Professor Ryan Heintzman is a study co-author.
10: It's kind of a way to help raise awareness for the general public in terms of just, you know, what these dust events are, some of the concerns and safety associated with dust.
9: Heintzman says the scale will also provide meteorologists a way to study broader dust storm patterns. Greg Hawney, KJZZ News, Phoenix.
1: 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Stephen Flan with Valley Leadership says Mia is different from traditional artificial intelligence.
11: It's a much more focused, constructed conversation. We're very intentional about making sure Mia has correct, verified resources.
1: The service is a partnership with the Maricopa County Department of Public Health, which operates the 211 Heat Relief and Human Services helpline. This is KJZZ News.
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0: This is All Things Considered from NPR News. I'm Mary Louise Kelly in Washington.
13: And I'm Elsa Chang in Culver City, California. All right, New York Knicks fans have never been short on belief. Their team has not won the NBA championship in more than 50 years. That's a half century, people. But now the Knicks have won 13 straight games and are just two wins away from the title. And tonight, the NBA Finals head to New York City for Game 3 against the San Antonio Spurs. And President Trump is expected to show up in person, which means a whole lot of security around Madison Square Garden. So one big public viewing party is moving north to Bryant Park, which is right outside of NPR's New York Bureau. And that is where we find NPR's Willa Rubin. Hi, Willa.
14: Hi, Elsa.
13: What is the energy like? What are you seeing? What are you hearing? Bring me there.
14: Elsa, the energy is massive. Well, but it's interesting because while the energy is palpable around New York City, around Bryant Park, around 3 o'clock in the afternoon, they blocked off the gates, the sort of entrance areas of this park, which is, you know, super popular. Around 12 million people visit a year. It's normally full of tourists who are here to visit the Stephen Schwarzman New York Public Library building, say hi to Patience and Fortitude, the lions that are at the entrance of the library, of
13: love
14: course.
13: Love those lions.
14: Love the lions, or they're here because they are white-collar workers. They're here eating their salad bowls, but 3 o'clock, it all became pretty tranquil. And, you know, they're normally like chairs that are scattered all around the lawn. But when I walked by this afternoon, some of the workers at Bryant Park told me that all 4,000 chairs had been moved to the outskirts of the lawn, getting the lawn ready for another big party.
13: I mean, there have been other watch parties during these playoffs outside of Madison Square Garden. So how does where you are right now compare with those watch parties? It's just so much bigger. There's so much more excitement, I imagine,
14: Well, there's so much excitement in New York City right now. I mean, as the Knicks have done super well across this entire season, there have been these gigantic watch parties around Madison Square Garden. And like these parties have just become even more big, even more raucous. At one point, the New York Police Department tried to tame those down. That ultimately did not come to pass. The fans prevailed. But, you know, because President Trump is in New York today to watch the Knicks' first game in the finals on their home turf in New York City, the Secret Service has shut down the area around Madison Square Garden, hence the move to Bryant Park.
13: Right. Okay, I mean, you are nailing it here. This is the first finals appearance since 1999 for the Knicks. So, New York City's going kind of insane right now. Can you just paint me a picture of the all-out insanity across the city right now?
14: Yeah, I mean, New York City, I think it is fair to say, is losing its collective minds. You know, walking down the street, you know, you see orange and blue everywhere, chalk on the sidewalks. Everyone is in their Knicks varsity jerseys, their bedazzled Knicks-themed hats. I talked to a family who have been watching the Knicks for a really long time, you know, have been heartbroken in their words before, but now is a particularly special moment.
15: It's been a roller coaster. Like, we literally just felt everything. Like, it's indescribable.
14: That was Kay Desan. She was with Damian Desan, and they were super excited, as is so much of New York City, because for the first time in a long time, the Knicks may have a shot.
13: They may indeed have a shot. That is NPR's Willa Rubin, Planet Money producer, but today our New York City basketball correspondent. Thank you so much, Willa.
14: Thank you so much, Elsa. It's been a pleasure.

0: Iran and the U.S. are still struggling to thrash out a deal to end the war, which began more than 3 months ago. Meanwhile, both countries are dealing with the economic fallout. Competing blockades in the Strait of Hormuz have disrupted international shipping and rattled oil markets. As Dori Buscarin reports, Iran's economy is also struggling to endure.
1: Malihe, a single mother, used to make ends meet with two jobs. She worked in a law office during the day and a hair salon at night. Since the war, she says, haircuts have become a luxury, so customers stopped coming. The expenses for equipment and renting the chair outpaced what she could earn, so she gave it up. Malihe asked NPR not to disclose her full name due to regime threats against people who speak to foreign news outlets. She tells us the law office reduced her salary by 25%. Her landlord raised her rent by 40%. And basic necessities, like chicken and cooking oil, have gone up by half. She says she's now borrowing money from relatives each week, just to make ends meet. No matter how we run, she says, the best we can do is get back to where we started. According to Iran's central bank, the country is facing nearly 54% inflation, an economic crisis that predates the war, but has deepened in recent months. In voice notes and messages sent to NPR, Iranians say prices in stores have doubled or tripled in price. Salaries are delayed. The economic crisis has forced people to close businesses, sell treasured possessions, and move in with extended family. One young woman who asked not to be identified says she lost her job due to the internet shutdown. Her brother started driving a taxi, and her father, a retired civil servant, is also struggling. Despite inflation, the money he receives for his pension stays the same.
2: He called me and said, "I had so many dreams for you, but the government ruined them all."
1: Iranian officials are also acknowledging the crisis publicly. The government has made bus and metro fares in Tehran free and hiked the minimum wage by 60%. In a speech last month, Iran's president, Masoud Pezeshkian, said that officials must be honest about the problems being faced in Iran. I will never sacrifice the honor and dignity of my country for comfort or worldly pleasures, he said. But we need to manage the country with tactfulness and cooperate with one another.
3: While Iran has dealt with sanctions for a long time, a blockade is a new chapter.
1: Alex Vitanka is an Iran expert at the Middle East Institute. He says this crisis is really the intensification of ongoing economic pressures, the three-month internet blackout, and the unknown about how long the war will last. But Iran's economy is resilient.
3: The big difference between where Iran is and where the United States is, the Iranian regime is not a democratic system, and they don't have to answer to public opinion the same ways.
1: But whether pressures will inspire Iranians to take to the streets again, despite the deadly massacre 6 months ago, remains to be seen. For NPR News, I'm Dori Buscarin in Istanbul.
4: 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I'm Tiara Vian. Millions of tourists flock to the Grand Canyon's south rim every year. Far fewer make it to the canyon's north rim, but the remote area is beloved by those who've experienced its quiet majesty. The North Rim recently reopened to visitors for the first time since last summer's devastating Dragon Bravo fire, and for many, it was an emotional reckoning. Adrian Scabaland reports.
5: The North Rim is out of the way. 6 hours from Salt Lake, 4.5 from Las Vegas, and nearly 3.5 from Flagstaff. But just before 6 in the morning on opening day, nearly a dozen vehicles line up outside the park's gate. Just inside the park, a small crowd of rangers and Park Superintendent Ed Keeble count down the seconds.
6: Oh, it's 6 o'clock.
7: All right, you guys going to swing it?
6: You want to swing it?
7: Yeah, you can.
6: Come on.
5: 8 months ago, the Dragon Bravo fire swept through the North Rim, passing just to the east of the entrance station. The forest is now a mosaic of charred and green trees. An hour later, musician Chip Broyles, with shoulder-length white hair and flip-flops, stares past a chain-link fence. About 50 yards away sit the ruins of the 100-year-old Grand Canyon Lodge.
8: I wanted to see this as soon as it was happening. I wanted to come up while I was still here. I'm surprised how much of the foundation of the building is gone. But it's just, it's devastating.
5: In 1996, he and his brother set out from Nashville, where he had a career in country music, to visit their cousin who worked at the lodge.
8: I came out here to the north rim of the Grand Canyon and had a spiritual experience. And I said, you know what? I'm going to leave Nashville. I'm going to move to the Grand Canyon. I'm going to live in a little log cabin and write songs.
5: Broyles drove the laundry truck for the lodge before becoming a river guide. He'd sometimes set up his cot in the lodge's famous sunroom, where three large windows once held a panoramic view of the canyon. Today, only the bottom ledge of the sunroom's windows remain. Broken glass is still scattered across them. A year before Dragon Bravo, he and his brother made one last visit.
8: And my brother Rick and I stayed up till about 4 a.m. laid on the floor of the sunroom, and I said, every single song we ever wrote, every single song I played in this room, you know? And I was so grateful that we took the time to do that, because it was just, you know, a short while later that it burned down.
5: Those quiet moments also live on in the mind of park ranger Tim Hopp. He spent 7 years living and working year-round on the North Rim.
9: Hi, I'm Phil Latzman. 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

0: times to climb the 5,000-foot slopes. Now he sits on a rock at North Kaibab Trailhead. Gray hair pokes past a sun visor that reads, "I Heart Trails." Hiking from rim to rim is a bucket list item for many. Spencer is hiking it as an out and back, rim to rim to rim.
1: Or the double crossing, you know, of the big ditch. That's why I'm so thankful they're opened up the rim, because this is my 10th R3.
0: Spencer says he's done 100-mile marathons and Ironman competitions, but nothing compares to hiking the canyon. He did it twice last year alone, and when Spencer learned the North Kaibab Trail would reopen, he knew he had to be one of the first people to set foot on it.
1: It was so important because as you get older, we can't outrun the clock, and so there's not going to be very many.
0: Spencer stops to collect himself.
1: It also makes me feel very small. I've got an ego and it's pretty big sometimes. And this makes me feel real small. And as a Christian, it makes me feel like God is just so big here.
0: Minutes later, Spencer is setting out back into the canyon, past the charred ponderosa that still casts shade over the trail. I'm Adrian Scabland at the north rim of the Grand Canyon.
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6: Hey, here's an idea. 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
8: This is All Things Considered from NPR News. I'm Mary Louise Kelly.
9: And I'm Elsa Chang. When you think of the place where you feel safest, what comes to mind? Is it your bedroom, your place of worship, or maybe it's just lounging on a couch with some friends? Well, for Amy Lee, the lead singer of the legendary rock band Evanescence, safety is the stage. In fact, she calls that place her sanctuary.
10: I feel that sense of sanctuary at her concerts. And that's where the title kind of came from. I said something on stage and it just came out of my mouth. And I was like, this is our sanctuary.
9: The band is out with a new album called Sanctuary. It's their first album in 5 years. And for Amy Lee, a sanctuary is not about escaping dangers. It's about confronting them head on in order to process what they mean. So when I caught up with her, I asked Amy Lee what was weighing on her as she put this album together.
10: So much. So much. I mean, think about the last 3 or 4 years. I feel like it didn't have a choice. I don't see it as political to say that racism is wrong, that killing people is wrong. You know, all of the lies, the propaganda, it's hard not to see it and feel like you have to say something. You have to call a lie a lie.

0: And when you're taking in lies, I'm going to use your word, like how do you even wade through that as a human being? How do you know what feels true to you? How do you return to what is true?
1: I think that's through other people. That's through our community. I think that's through

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1: On the Santan 202, westbound near Cooper Road, a disabled vehicle blocks the right lane.
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4: Abel Salaucha has spent his life feeling like he existed in two worlds. 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
1: It should be 77 degrees tonight, clear and breezy. Winds between 5 and 15 miles per hour, with a high of 106 expected tomorrow.
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7: From NPR News, it's All Things Considered. I'm Mary Louise Kelly.
8: And I'm Elsa Chang. Before walking out of a volatile interview on NBC's Meet the Press this weekend, President Trump defended his progress in the war with Iran. He said a ceasefire has proven effective and that the conflict is only 3 months old. Meanwhile, Iran and Israel traded strikes overnight, and one of the main stumbling blocks of the war, Iran's control of the Strait of Hormuz, remains unresolved. NPR's Kat Lonsdorf looks at the state of the strait.
9: Richard Mead is the editor-in-chief of Lloyd's List Intelligence.
10: We track ships.
9: A noted authority on global shipping activity. Mead and his colleagues have spent a lot of time in the past 3 months tracking ships around the Strait of Hormuz. And something recently caught their attention.
10: There has been, over the last 3 weeks, a fairly steady flow of ships that are moving.
9: U.S. forces have been quietly guiding a handful of ships through the strait, away from Iran and near the coast of Oman. When asked by NPR, U.S. Central Command did not dispute that assessment. But this is not an official operation, like the short-lived Project Freedom that the Trump administration announced at the beginning of last month, only to pause days later, which would have seen the U.S. Navy physically escort stranded ships through the strait. Mead says ship operators tell him there is no central coordination. The journey is still extremely risky, seen as kind of a last resort. Over several weeks, only a few ships a day have gotten out this way, a far cry from the more than 120 daily that passed through the strait before the war.
10: This is not a normalization of trade.
9: The Strait of Hormuz is a critical global choke point. Its closure has led to a significant disruption in energy supplies worldwide. And it's become a key focus of any talks about ending the war in Iran. Secretary of State Marco Rubio was questioned about it several times last week as he made his rounds on Capitol Hill. But both the U.S. and Iran have recently dug in their heels about their respective blockades on the strait. Here's President Trump in that Meet the Press interview over the weekend with Kristen Welker.
11: There is a naval blockade in place,
12: yeah,
11: which technically is an act of war under international law. So is this a war as long as there's a naval blockade in place?
12: Well, we have a blockade. It's been extremely effective. And the reason we have it is they try to blockade and now we blockaded them.
9: Trump eventually walked out of that interview. And even when or if the strait does reopen, it will take a while to fix the mess that's been made.
13: There's around probably 1,000 ships at the moment that need to get out.
9: Tom Bartoszek Harlow is a spokesperson for the International Chamber of Shipping, the global trade association for ship owners and operators. He says just getting the ships that are currently stuck out will take days, maybe